0: what is it like in his shoes? In April 2026, that's what I tried to find out from Jonathan Butler Duplessis, who joined me in studio in Urbana, and we're revisiting that conversation for the hour today. Because the show's on tape, we cannot take your calls, but we love hearing what you think about the program, so send us an email anytime, talk@21stshow.org. All right, you make your Broadway debut in the role of Aaron Burr. If people don't know, that is a big deal. What was that like?
1: In my opinion, Aaron Burr is the hardest role, at least for a man in Broadway history. I think women's roles are harder because they have to do everything we do without the benefit of pockets. But as
0: backwards
1: far as a guy
0: in heels, yeah,
1: and in heels, like, come on now. But as far as a guy being a guy, that is one of the hardest roles. There's more words in his first two songs than entire musicals. So I was kind of shocked that this was happening. I'd never considered Burr something I was going to do. I saw myself as a Hercules Mulligan. I thought maybe I could use my Shakespeare training and do a Washington, but Burr, that's the lead. I've never played a lead in a meaningful way in my entire career. Why would my Broadway debut be with Aaron Burr? Well, so, guess what?
0: Yeah. So, I mean, okay, let's start with the fact you're brought into the show as an understudy, right? I'm imagining, and I could be off here, so correct me, that you find out the regular Burr has food poisoning at 7, curtains at 8. Break a leg, Jonathan? I mean, is that what it's like most of the time?
1: Well, it is now. For that first one, they get you a date ahead of time for your debut. A last minute is no way to debut somebody in such a hard role. But I think what happened with me is I was brought in the ensemble, and I was working on that track, and a date came up in the future that they needed an Aaron Burr for. And they said, this would be a perfect opportunity to get him off, get the ball rolling with them. So they switched what I was working on to Aaron Burr. There's a story, an apocryphal story about me and Lynn that I guess I could tell. So it's probably not true, but it's my story and I can tell it how I want.
0: Let's hear it.
1: I was practicing Aaron Burr stuff kind of simultaneously with my regular track. And it's one of my first times doing it in the actual Richard Rodgers Theater. And in comes Lynn to take a break, and he's going to see Some Like It Hot, so he's grabbing a piece of pizza. And
0: it's like Captain Kirk stopping by the Enterprise sometime.
1: Who doesn't want Lynn to swing by every now and again? So he's in the audience chilling, and I'm on stage working the scene before Wait For It, and they stop rehearsal to say hi to him, and they say, hey, do you want to keep doing the scene, and do you want to meet Lynn? I come over, we rap about the superiority of Chicago pizza, because I don't care how long I live in New York.
0: We're going to come back to that.
1: Come back to that. But so we rap for a little bit, and they said, do you want to start the Aaron Burr scene? And I go, start Wait For It right now. I get one chance to sing Wait For It in front of Lynn. Do it now. Skip the scene. Go right to Wait For It. So we do Wait For It, and the only thing I can't do after it is run over and go, hey, Mr. Lynn, did you like me? Did you enjoy my song? You wrote it, and I think it's really good. I had to, like, walk off the stage. Like, I really knew what I'm doing.
0: Act like you've been there.
1: Like, I've been there. I will say, after that, that's when the switch happened to working on Aaron Burr. So I'm not saying Lynn
0: had
1: something
0: to do with it. You're going to be in the ensemble. You're going to be one of the background players. And now,
1: we're going to debut as Burr. Mm. And not that saying Lynn had anything to do with it, because he probably didn't. But I'm going to say he did.
0: It's the stories we tell ourselves that make a life.
1: A mythology.
0: Yeah. So, okay, as Aaron Burr, you're taking on this role that is originated by Leslie Odom Jr. Mm-hmm. He won a Tony. He beat Lin-Manuel for the Tony that year. He wins a Grammy for that performance. How do you reckon with that as you are going to take on this role?
1: I mean, Burr is a monolith, and Leslie's performance in it is something that will echo throughout time. But every actor who's ever seen a role they've ever enjoyed has gone right to their bathroom and said, let me try it on. So anything good about me was practiced in my bathroom until, like, my family starts knocking on the door. So I've been dying to give it a try. If you don't see a performance like that and say, oh yeah, wait till they get a load of me. then that's just the makeup, I think, of a lot of actors. So I'm not saying that one could do it better, but, like, I want to run at it. Let me see what I got up there. And, like, I have my own training. I was happy to be part of the U of I. And I have my own tools that I want to try to climb this mountain in my own way and see what I can bring to it. So as much as it is a scary thing, it's a great opportunity.
0: How much is the show open to, like, yeah, Jonathan, make your mark versus, hey, man, we've been doing this for 8 years now. Like, dial it back a little bit.
1: I will say it is a constant balancing act because one of the great things about working on Broadway is the technical element and the stagecraft that goes into it. These people are better at their jobs than I am at mine. They've been doing it for a lot of years, and they kind of have this thing down to a science. I worked very hard to bring all of my emotional depth and pathos about my life and future insecurities about being a father one day to the Dear Theodosius song. And they said, could you do it on 5? You were on 6, put it on 5. And you know what? They're right. I needed to be on 5 if anyone was going to see everything I was doing. So there is always a lot of things that are set and gospel, and there's certain considerations you have to work within your fellow actors who are used to doing it with a different partner each night, so you don't want to throw them off. But if you're an inquisitive actor, there's always these little mini moments in between those beats that you can experiment with and try your own thing. And there are moments when you're on stage, like, wait for it. I get to interpret wait for it however I want, because it's just me on stage, you know, not touching anybody else. So within the confines of directoring, don't do a cartwheel because that'd be weird. But like, I can interpret like how the what is it like in his shoes hit me. You know, when do I hear the ensemble singing with me? Do I hear the ensemble with me? There's all these little decisions you get to make. So it never gets too stale as long as you stay inquisitive.
0: What is it like coming into a company that has been, you know, in some cases, some of these people have been working together hours and hours a day for years?
1: I was so ready for them to never talk to me. Like, a lot of the people that come into Broadway, especially on the Hamilton side, have come from tours. They've been part of this company for years and years and years. And even if they haven't, when they come over to Broadway, they come highly recommended. Like, oh, I worked with him on the tour. He's great. He does this. Or you're going to love him. He's funny. No one knew who I was. They found me in an unreasonably deep piece of pizza in Chicago and said, guess what? You're going to Broadway. So there's this moment where they kind of gather around a new cast member and like hype them up before the show, and they read off how long they've been getting ready to do this. I cannot remember what they said about me. And I always wonder, you guys had no idea who I was. I was meeting people on stage. I'll never forget meeting Washington during the right-hand man scene and almost forgetting my line, because I'd never met him because he wasn't at my put in rehearsal, because he has things to do. He's actually Washington, bringing his understudy, and then he'll do the show. So I come out there and I go, Your Excellency, sir. He goes, who are you? And I go, Aaron Burr, sir. I almost said Jonathan, because we just laid eyes on each other. That scene has never been realer than that moment. Everything I've done has been a pale imitation of that moment. So yeah. Nerve-wracking, exciting, wild, but they are such good people. They just wrap their arms around me, and they're some of my closest friends to this day. They are such a great cast of people that I that's the thing that makes this the most fun. The show is the show each night, but the way those people love and support and take care of each other and anyone that comes in there new is really to be admired.
0: So, you know, those of us on the outside, we look at a role like that and Aaron Burr, right? And it looks like such a monumental task. The performance, the memorization, the marks, all the stuff you have to do. The Playbill database lists your Hamilton role, you know, ensemble, Aaron Burr, Hercules Mulligan, James Madison, same mm-hmm. person, George Washington, and King George. So maybe that's out of date. You tell me. But like,
1: don't do King George.
0: All right. Yeah. So like, that would be a departure. I was curious about it. We are fact checking Playbill in real time.
1: That was
0: all
1: a
0: right.
1: new one. I was like,
0: all right. So, but how does that evolve? Is it all at the same time? Is it like, oh, tonight you're doing this, tomorrow night you're doing that?
1: To be honest, it is that one. I have 4 versions of the Hamilton show sitting in my head at any given moment.
0: Wow.
1: You know, and the closest I've gotten to the show without thinking I'm doing one show and changing to another, I was on the bus to do my regular ensemble track, and then like I'm right coming up to the theater, it's 20 minutes before my call, and I say, hey, we need a Washington. So like sometimes it happens that quick because wow. people get caught in traffic, you know, babies are born, wives go into labor, anything can happen to any one person. So yeah. sometimes it's very last minute. And sometimes they put it on the schedule ahead of time, and sometimes you get a little earlier in the day. But you really just kind of live with all of those possibilities. It's kind of an existential thing. I got to work with Dolly Parton over a summer, and I took a little break from Hamilton, went out to Nashville, and it was just me playing one track that I was originating. And by track, I mean different characters mm-hmm. and versions of the show. And when I only had one track in my head again, I felt myself exhale in a way that I didn't realize I hadn't since I joined Hamilton.
0: Yeah.
1: So I was like, this is stressful. This is very stressful. I mean, it's fun. It's rewarding. But having all those different shows in your head and never really knowing which one you're going to do on a given night, it's a lot.
0: And I think if you're in the role regularly, you have months, mm-hmm. you know, weeks, days, weeks, months to sort of perfect your vision of mm-hmm. it. How many times, you know, would you say you've gotten to do some of these roles, right? Are we like a dozen?
1: I've done Hamilton 1,000 times now. It's actually the thing I've done most in my life that is non-hygienic is listen to someone go dun dun dun dun dun, dun. Like, there's a Sisyphean element to doing a Broadway show that does not get talked about enough.
0: Yeah.
1: But I would say, like, sorry, I went on the Sisyphean element. What, could you rephrase that?
0: No, that's good. How many times do you get? Is it a challenge because you're not doing the same thing every night? You don't get to iterate and develop and practice. And I could have done that better.
1: Yeah, I've never done more than 7 in a row, and that was nice. I've probably done each role in the neighborhood of 100 times, other than my ensemble track, which is the rest of them. So you get 100 times at it, you make your improvements, but the best ones are when you can get like 2 or 3 in a row to make your mistake, fix your mistake, make it again, and then you can get it right the last time. But that is not often the opportunity that understudies and covers get. So it's a very hard and challenging job. So to all my future understudies out there, like, bless you. It's God's work. It's honest work.
0: Yeah.
1: But it is a challenge.
0: You know, you mentioned just a couple of minutes we need to take a break here. What is your daily life like when you are in this, you know, in the midst of doing 1,000 Hamiltons?
1: It's more regular than you think. Like, when you're doing the show and if you're playing one of your principal roles, you are incredibly famous and important, and people want to touch you and have you talk to their kids and take pictures with their grandpa and sign playbills with their name. And then you turn that street on 46th and 8th, and you're just a regular person again. You got to get to your subway. You got to get to Jersey. You know, the bus is going to pass you by. It doesn't care if you've won an acting award or not. I rode a subway with Ingrid Michaelson.
0: Not Denzel famous. You know?
1: No. But, like, that's the fun part about being in, like, such a... having such an aggressively passionate fan base. They come and they love you, and then you get to go back into being a regular person. So it looks much like anybody else in New York. You get a bacon, egg, and cheese from your local bodega. You get mad because the bus just passed 3 times and now the next one's not coming for another 20 minutes. you know, it's just like any other experience because New York makes peasants of us all, as I say.
0: All right, we need to take a break on the program. My guest today is Jonathan Butler Duplessis. He was born and raised in Champaign, spent many years working in theater in Chicago in the Midwest. Now he's in the New York theater scene. A few years ago, he debuted on Broadway in Hamilton. I originally spoke with Jonathan back in April 2026. With that in mind, no calls today, but you can let us know what you thought. Our voicemail line is 217-300-2121. More to come after a short break. This is The 21st Show. Stay with us.

0: I'm Anita Rao. Long COVID upended life for Philip Hoover and his wife, Lauren. As Philip struggled with his health, the couple also had to reimagine their marriage.
1: We tried to maintain connection with each other, but we were still both struggling so much that sometimes, like, the best we could do was, like, I can hold your hand.
0: How a long-term relationship adapts to long COVID. 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
6: I'm leaving on you. I'm Jeremy Hobson. That is Post Malone, and earlier this year, he canceled a string of U.S. tour dates. The reason? Not enough people are buying tickets. It's just one sign that Americans are rethinking their spending because of high prices, from concert tickets and restaurants to vacations and clothing. So what extra expense is worth it right now, and what's getting cut? 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
2: 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It's The 21st Show. I'm Brian Mackey. We're talking today with the theater and TV actor Jonathan Butler Duplessis. He was born and raised in Champaign, Illinois. He went to high school there, then got a bachelor's degree in fine arts and acting in 2010 from the University of Illinois. He worked in Chicago in the Midwest for many years, and just a few years ago, he had his Broadway debut in Hamilton. We originally spoke with Jonathan in our Urbana studios in April 2026, because of that, no calls today, but you can email us. The address is talk@21stshow.org. Tell me about your childhood in Champaign. What was it like?
7: I grew up off of Prospect and around the Bradley and McKinley area. I was in this little wonderful community of people. I grew up going to a little church on the corner. I was part of Dr. Howard and Franklin. And just like, I was just one of those regular kids just running around trying to be a basketball player. I found out I was short, but I wasn't just short. I was slow and I got tired very easily. So just like any other kid you might see.
2: What did you learn as a Christian recording artist?
7: A Christian recording artist. I occasionally forget about that entire period of my life. I went to a little church and we started going to this church camp, and they had a worship team, and it was called Lift Student Ministries. It was a bit like a Choir of the Fire, like down south, just a little less predatory. they would take all the young people on tours, and we put on these camps, and we'd have a CD of worship songs that we'd perform. And I did like three different CDs. Oh my goodness, I haven't talked about this in so long. That was my first time like being quote unquote a professional anything.
2: Yeah.
7: And that's what was so lucky about what I got to do. They say it takes 10,000 hours of training to be really good at anything. And I was able to pick up hundreds of hours here and there and these little opportunities. We had a great choir teacher who on that project, who would make sure we learned our harmonies and we learned to sing in different styles. And I got to work with professional artists and just see how they do what they do, what kind of wattage it takes to be a part of that.
2: Yeah.
7: And they let me sing a solo, Oh Happy Day, on my like third and final CD, which is lost to time.
2: I regret not looking for it.
7: Oh my goodness, I couldn't find it. Occasionally, when I do remember this is part of my life, I look on eBay and see if I could find it. Like, that is a relic of history that I don't think anyone will ever be able to dig up again. But it was a really cool experience, and just I got to be a young professional really early in my life. And that's part of those like opportunities that I got really lucky to have, that I wish more people could have like lucked their way into. There weren't quite enough for everybody, but I got to do cool stuff like that.
2: So you get into singing and musicals. I read you played the role of Judas in Jesus Christ Superstar as a freshman in high school.
7: That is inaccurate. I auditioned for the role of Judas.
2: Okay.
7: I didn't get it.
2: I am sorry to bring up that old wound.
7: That's okay.
2: So then talk about it. How did you get into, you know, how did you think of this? How did you learn this was something you could do?
7: I'd always done like little church plays, and they were called cantatas at my church. And then I was a part of the choirs and Dr. Howard. So it was always a thing that had been around. But I hadn't given it any meaningful thought of it being a future. It was a thing I did to have friends, to have a social club. It's the reason anybody joins a basketball team. Not everyone's going to try to get to league. You just want to play with your friends. So I did. That's why I was doing it. And then I had this wonderful teacher at Champaign Central, Mrs. Rebecca Marinetti. She's an inspiration, and she would take us around and show us different, you know, plays. And we had such a well-funded program at Champaign Central that the musicals were a choir enterprise, and the theater and the drama club, they did plays. So we had you could have an entirely theatrical experience and never touch between the two because both of them were being supported so well. So she got to do things like take entire classes of students away to New York and Canada and Chicago and show them things. And we're seeing The Lion King in Canada. And she goes, "You could do that for a living." And she said, "I don't say that to many people.
2: But you, Jonathan.
7: Could do that for a living if you wanted to." And I foolheartedly believed this woman. So that's why I'm here. And that's why I think teachers are the most important thing that we can have. I know for a while, some of the things around there just got shuffled around and the teacher became a part-time position. Who wouldn't be able to do things like that, wouldn't have time to give of themselves in that way because they need a second job to pay their own bills. So you can't take a bunch of kids to wherever in the world if you have to work a second job. So like, because we had dedicated, well-supported teachers who felt safe enough to give more of themselves than were asked, she was able to just find one person and inspire them. So I am trying to pass her legacy on to so many other people. And everything that I do is because of great teachers like her, Ms. Schneider at Franklin, Ms. Aurelius Muir, after she moved on to Chicago, Ms. Angelica Agnoletti, I think she goes by Franklin, she works at Urbana. Like, I had great teachers who poured into me and showed me things that I didn't know I could be. And now I am them.
2: So, yeah.
7: Less teachers.
2: Well, as a 10-year band student who married a choir kid myself, I hope some school administrators and school board members are listening to this.
7: I pray so.
2: How close are you to being an ordained minister?
7: I am 3 classes away, and I will be for the rest of my life.
2: Not going back.
7: No. I believe that is a calling from on high, and it's kind of one of those things you got to feel in your spirit. I learned I could make a lot of money doing it because I'm good at it, and that's probably not the right way to go into it. I feel like there's a couple people that are doing it just because they're good at it, not because they have been touched and called to do it. And I was like, I think that's me. I think my calling lies elsewhere, and I think the blessings that I have in my life are because I am not doing something that I'm not meant to be doing for a living.
2: I was listening to one of the songs from Hamilton, and there are things that the homilies and hymns don't teach you. I wonder how that experience is still in your life today, though. All that divinity training.
7: My wife says when I do Washington, he sings some Bible verses in One Last Time, and she's like, nobody delivers those quite like you because...
2: The fig tree?
7: Yes.
2: Yeah.
7: Mm-hmm. She's like, that's you... You feel those words. They aren't just words to you. And you've also delivered those words in other contexts. So that feels right. And like just anything, like everything you go through, good and bad, as long as it doesn't kill you, can like be used for this experience. Like being an outsider, being a person of color in a land where there aren't that many, having a belief that maybe not everyone holds, or like fitting in with the crowd, any kind of dynamic can be flipped and turned on its head. So I'm thankful for my time in ministry, even though it wasn't like my calling to do that long term, but like it shaped me into the kind of person I am. And even though I'm not a minister, I still believe in a lot of the tenets of that, at least on their fundamental core level. So like that, those elements of faith and family and honor, that plays into Washington. You can also flip those on your head and be everything that you aren't if you need to, as Aaron Burr when he finally abandons his morals. So being able to play both sides of this, you know, it helps.
2: How do you get from a Bible school in rural Missouri to the U of I drama program?
7: Friends. I had good friends. And this is why when I go and talk to students, I say, I spent a lot of time trying to make people who were never going to be my friend like me. And that was such a waste. Like, you spend your time doing the things that you want to do with people who also want to do with them, do that, and you will make meaningful friendships that will last you a lifetime. I'm off in Bible college having a time, and I have a friend who's at the U of I who I used to do theater with. He says, I think you should audition. There's not many people of color. Basically, there's not many black people in the cast, in the class below you. I know you're not having a good time at Bible college. Maybe you should give it a try. And I'm thankful for that friend. He was, you know, a local Champaign kid just like me. We'd been acting since high school and middle school together. And we'd, like, involved ourselves in that mid-downtown Chicago art scene that used to exist. Or maybe it still does, but it was really helpful for us. And I came into town from Bible college. I could only stay in town for literally the audition. I had to get back to Missouri. And I came in, and I gave two of the worst auditions that you'll ever see. I did a monologue, and the teacher looked at me, the former acting head, Henson Keys, and I think retired teacher Tom Mitchell, said, is that from a monologue book? It was.
2: Oh, my.
7: And then I proceeded to go into Othello. Now, we are just met each other. I am nobody's warlord that fought his way up from the depths, destroying armies. I am a cinnamon roll. I am absolutely adorable. So I just happen to share the same shade of skin as Othello. I should not be playing Othello. And I gave him a very bad Othello performance. And then I
2: could
7: sang
2: have been the world's greatest reinvention.
7: Could have been. The guy who can't fight, winning all the fights. But then to bring it back to Judas,
2: yeah.
7: I sang Jesus Christ Superstar at them. Until they let me into a classical acting program with the desperation of someone saying, please do not make me go back to Missouri. I can't go back to Missouri.
2: Yeah.
7: And then they said, okay, fine, fine. We'll let you in. Just please stop.
2: So you're learning Shakespeare, Chekhov, you know.
7: Mm-hmm.
2: Is that stuff still relevant to the work you do today?
7: Yes, I believe so. Like, it's some of the highest forms of writing that we'll ever had. Shakespeare is one of the more human humans that ever walked. He understood lots of the inner workings of a person, was very adept at putting that on page and stealing stories from people who had already written them. But still, he made them very well-written and human himself. And that teaches you just, and that's just working on the highest level of writing. So anything, there's no written word in theatrical that I don't feel like I can attack. I don't feel like this is just too much. I can't make my way through it. No, that's what I studied. So, you know, if it's, you know, couplets of prose or D's, Dems, or those, like Shakespeare, Simon, Molière, Mamet, I can work my way through that because I got great training from the University of Illinois. And, like, it's just all about character analysis, diving into the script, dynamics that you learn there. Like, look, I know that Burr is essentially functioning in the same capacity as Iago. This is Hamilton the musical being told by Burr. It's his story about this guy, similar format to Othello. So these things repeat themselves throughout history. Artists are inspired by other artists, and lots of things are remixes and riffs on an idea that they've already seen. Let me try that thing that I saw done.
2: Yeah.
7: Well, I always wanted the character to act like this, so I wrote that, and now these things find their way back into the profession, into the art form. So the more you know your history, the more you are prepared to do things in the future and present.
2: You're at a classical acting school. What did you learn from doing a hip-hop show at a classical acting school?
7: How to just, you know, one, I learned what it's like to build your own piece. Like, a lot of that was devised. The students there, they went on to form Definition Theater in Chicago, a very successful theater, and I'm so proud of them. Shout outs to Mr. Tyrone Phillips. He's a wonderful artist. They basically set us free on a classical acting stage and let us test the limits of our creativity. Let's see what you guys come up with, because we don't know how to teach a hip-hop show at a classical acting program. We've kind of stepped in it. So good luck. Dig your way out of this one. And we did. And, you know, I learned doing things with joy is almost as effective as doing them well.
2: Yeah.
7: So, like, and it's funny that that show is almost a straight line to what I do now. Like, putting hip-hop in a theatrical way, making sure that bridging that gap between clear communication, style, and substance, because, you know, you can't, hey, have a monologue over beats and, no, this is hip-hop because I'm kind of bouncing. No, there's more to it than that. And that's a whole thing that must be explored, and you have to make yourself comfortable with it. And I'm very thankful and surprised that it all led to Hamilton. Like, yeah. Hamilton wasn't even in my idea book. I never thought hip-hop would be on Broadway when we did the hip-hop project, but like, I'm so lucky for that wild experience. So you never know where something's gonna, what you can learn from something. So I'm glad we did it.
2: What do you think of that? There is a critique out there of Hamilton that it is kind of like the, you know, throwback to Grandmaster Flash kind of, you know, era of hip-hop. You know, some people kind of roll their eyes. To be clear, I love it. I've listened to the album many times, but, you know, how do you reckon with that?
7: Well, I mean, look, musical, to do a musical, you are already 3/4 of the way up Cringe Mountain. Like, like, musicals are a completely open and selfless expression of any emotion. And hip hop is, while very expressive, is more guarded. These two personality types don't mesh as well as one would think.
2: Yeah.
7: So, like, the hip hop purists are only going to point at, like, the things that are musical and say, that ain't hip-hop. Well, you're right. It is a musical. And, you know, like, this is all being interpreted for the stage and for people who aren't as familiar with this art form and this culture as one would want them to be after hip-hop's been the dominant music style for 50 years.
2: Decades, yeah.
7: But,
2: yeah.
7: However, yeah, that's a little unfair to say that it's, like, Grandmaster Flex. It's really not. Like, sure, flows are taken from Nas. There's Lil Wayne lyrics in there. There's beats done by Pharrell. Not from, but, like, inspired by the work he's done. So it is actually a lot more nuanced and current than you would think. And that's what made Hamilton so popular. For a long time, Broadway sounded like Broadway.
2: Mm.
7: This is the first time when Hamilton came out that Broadway sounded like the radio. The Schuyler Sisters' formations and harmonies are pulled almost directly from the work of Destiny's Child. Long time after Funkmaster Flex. The Busta Rhymes is referenced in the opening song. Like, when these people are going to rise up, you know, that's
2: right,
7: don't
2: right.
7: Make those people want to. It used to be that in the public until they couldn't get a sample cleared. So,
2: oh,
7: like,
2: yeah,
7: these things, like, I would say that's a reductive way to say,
2: yeah, yeah,
7: it's old school. But, like, even though it covers an entire span of of genres and musical styles, because hip hop's been around a while. So they got a lot of things to pull from.
2: All right, we have to take another break on the program. We are revisiting my April 2026 conversation with Jonathan Butler Duplessis in Broadway's Hamilton. He spent many years in Chicago and the Midwest acting scene, and he was born and raised in Champaign. If you have thoughts about our program, one way to share them is by calling our voicemail line. The number is 217-300-2121. That's 217-300-2121. 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
2: Mr. President, you've got to change the way when it comes to immigration. 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
7: It's the 21st Show. I'm Brian Mackey. We're talking today with the actor Jonathan Butler Duplessis. He was born and raised in Champaign and went to high school there. His bachelor's degree is in acting from the University of Illinois. He's been on Broadway in Hamilton, performing such roles as Aaron Burr and George Washington. He's also part of the ensemble there. He spent many years working in theater in Chicago and around the Midwest. Some of his notable roles there were in Parade and The Little Mermaid. I spoke with Jonathan in April 2026, and you'll hear us talk a little about his visit back to Champaign-Urbana, which he was in the midst of at the time we were speaking. That said, no calls today. The call you're going to hear in a few minutes is on tape. But there are ways to share your thoughts with us. One of them is sending an email, and the address to do that is talk@21stshow.org. So for the sake of time, we're going to fast forward over you earning, you know, $50 a week in Milwaukee to the point when you get The Little Mermaid. What was, I think people maybe who aren't as familiar with how theater works and sort of the basics of it, this is known as a problem musical. Tell me about that.
8: Well, Little Mermaid is, just by its construction, one of the most difficult musicals to devise. You have two entirely different worlds that have almost share no movement vocabulary. So you can't
7: under the sea and above on the ground.
8: Mm-hmm. Yeah. So you can't come up with a singular dance step that both people can do. You also have a lead character who can't dance in the first act because she's in fins, and can't sing in the second act because narratively she's lost her voice. You just have things to figure out to do this show. You don't just get to do it and say, eh. Especially on the professional level.
7: Right, right.
8: So we had this wonderful director named Amber Mack who just fixed the show. She trusted the actors to give us the under-the-sea movement quality. It was just a slight undulation and then allowing the audience to just suspend their disbelief. We're not going to overplay it. You bought your ticket. You mean to be here. We're going to give you underwater, but we're not going to try to trick you. And then we had this a wonderful choreography for the upper world, and then we devised the animals to be puppets. I was Sebastian. I had a little crab that I worked my arm through, and there were some other artists who were played the seagull and flounder. We had a kid play that, and to get that part, I lied. I looked dead into that wonderful woman's face and I lied. They said, "Have you ever worked with puppets?" I wanted a job, and I said, "Oh yeah." I mean, not since college. I did not work with puppets in college.
7: I mean, you probably watched Sesame Street at
8: I
7: some
8: did.
7: Point.
8: We'll come back to that. But yes, I had no formal training or understanding of how a puppet works. So I went home. I cut a milk carton just to kind of make a makeshift version of the mechanics. And I just brute forced it for as long as I could once I'd gotten the part. Because she's like, "Yeah, I think you'd be a great Sebastian. Here you go. You're Sebastian now." I was like, "I got it. Oh my goodness, I got it. Now I have to do it. What am I going to do?" So we just brute force efforted it. And then you get to the show. And truthfully, I think it was my lack of technique that saved me. because there was a right way to do it, but I didn't know it. So any way of doing it was open to me. This, I was working with my right hand. And I had all this articulation and they said, okay, my arm's getting tired. I'm gonna switch to my left because I'm not better at puppeting with my left hand. I'm terrible at all of it. So, so this is just the same thing. And I would switch and I had it down to like a choreographed science. These lines happen with this hand. I switch and these lines happen with this hand. And all this comes from not actually having the proper technique to know what I'm doing and what rules I'm not allowed to break. So it all just kind of...
7: Did you ever get caught out?
8: No, I didn't. The puppeting community was very kind to me because, like, I think just you gotta respect the sheer human effort that was going on in that moment.
7: Yeah.
8: Like, I'm just trying to survive, brother. If I knew a better way, I would do it that way.
7: Yeah.
8: But yeah, that was quite the experience.
7: And so this is a show for which you are nominated.
8: Mm-hmm.
7: You don't win.
8: Mm-hmm.
7: You are nominated for a Jeff Award that you're... Who did you lose out to?
8: I lost out to this hack actor who doesn't deserve any attention. He needs to go home, and I have beef with him forever. Next time I see him, we're fine. It was me. I beat myself for an award. It's the best kind of winning an award. You can say you won and you were robbed.
7: Tell me about Parade.
8: Parade was a show we did at the Writers Theater. I worked with Gary Griffin. He's the original director of the Broadway show of Color Purple. A phenomenal director.
7: This is a dark show.
8: Right? Yes, it's a very dark show. Yeah. Much different than Little Mermaid. The best part about winning for this was that I got to walk down to like really awesome drums, like dun, dun, dun. I'm like Darth Vader. Instead of the beep, beep, beep, beep, beep, beep, beep, beep. That would have been a different feel to getting the award. But yeah, this is a heavy show about like there's murder, there's issues of race, there's anti-Semitism.
7: Yeah.
8: There's a hanging in the middle of it, and it's this very hot button show because it comes from a true story where the actual murder, people disagree on what happened even to this day, and those disagreements are often drawn along racial lines. What you think happened in this actual story, and who deserved what got what happened to whom. So we even got a couple protests from the surrounding area saying we shouldn't be doing the show because of some of the messaging of it.
7: Mm.
8: Like nothing that really came and attacked us, but like the noise was out there. And then I played this role, Jim Connolly, who, you know, in this story could be the murderer. They never really say, they just kind of hint heavily that this might be the guy who did it. So I got to attack that in a way. And what was interesting about that is I was so broke when I did it. I couldn't see the audience because I couldn't afford contacts.
7: Mm.
8: So I did the first 2-3 weeks of the run, ostensibly the part where I would have won the award. That's where the people who judge it would have come. Couldn't see anybody. So I'm just kind of singing my song, absolutely blind. A couple weeks later, I get my contacts, and I've been seeing just the bobs kind of sitting there walking, and then when I get my contacts and I can see their faces now, and I'm like, oh, they hate me.
7: Hmm.
8: Oh, they hate me. Oh, my goodness. I did not know I was having this effect on these people. And then it all just kind of went from there. There were so many great actors. It was such a well-told story. And I think my performance just kind of resonated in a way that kind of was took off in Chicago for a bit.
7: What is your relationship with the audience most of the time? Does that affect your performance then, now that you can see their hatred for your character?
8: I mean, I like it, and some actors, you know, actors don't like to have that three-way connection with the audience. It just kind of depends on what you like to do on stage and how you're motivated.
7: I heard David Sedaris, right, who does like books and he does a lot of spoken word
8: stuff.
7: Yeah. He takes his glasses off, I've heard, so he can't see.
8: So he can't see him.
7: Yeah.
8: I personally just like that interaction. You know, I'm a big wrestling fan. Like, it's the inspiration for most of my art. And that connection between the two performers and the crowd, how that is massaged, I think is very valuable. Do I hold this beat for here? They don't have it yet. Now, like those things that I think you kind of got to just keep your antenna open. You don't want to like stare them down and figure out what they're thinking at all times. But I feel like they are a valuable feedback source if that's something you want to access. Like, it's something that I do with Burr, too. I like to remind myself that I'm talking to these people and they can see me and how that.

0: when I came up and even when I entered the Chicago scene, these things happen. You're working, you're auditioning at a theater and they come out and say, the servant roles have been filled and all the black people get up because they're not hiring anymore, any more black people. These things were, I came in on the tail end of some of those things, but that means they've been going for a very long time. These kids have grown up seeing a lot of possibilities. They've seen people of all different shapes and sizes and colors be seen in all these different kind of roles. There was kind of just, there was more prescribed ways of being as a successful actor. Oh, you are this kind of person. Your body looks like this. Well, this is how you act. And if you don't master this kind of acting, then you should probably go take up being a singer at a bowling alley because no one's ever going to hire you to do this or this. So these kids get to bring more of themselves to what they do. And I think that makes for a more dynamic acting base of actors out there. They're coming from such a radically personal place. And I think that helps make better artists, better humans, better students. So, yeah, I think that's a really great improvement I'm seeing in these kids. I'm happy for them.
1: Yeah. All right. Let's go to the phones. In the time we have left, we have Ernest calling from Champaign. Ernest, thanks for calling in.
2: Hey, thank you for having me. Hey, Jonathan, I don't know if you remember me or not. We went to middle school together.
0: Oh, my goodness, Ernest. What up, my brother? My goodness. Big E, what's good?
2: Not much, man. I just want to say congratulations. I'm not really surprised on your success, man. I mean, you always, as long as I know you, always been working hard. Even at the days at Parkland, I remember you always tried to get me to come out to the plays and stuff like that. So, but hey, man, I just want to say congratulations and keep on going, man. I mean, I'm glad everything's going well for you right now.
0: So, I appreciate you, my brother. I'm gonna keep doing my thing.
1: All right, thanks for the call, Ernest. Appreciate it. A couple minutes. You've done TV as well, right? The sort of Dick Wolf industrial complex, Chicago Med, Chicago Fire, Empire. How does that work come your way? How's that different from what you do in, theater?
0: I would say just the act of doing acting for the camera is just a different kind of acting athleticism. I would say it's more akin to playing football as opposed to basketball. Like theater is constant movement. You're staying in the moment. You can't stop for a second or the ball's going to go by you. It's, you know, here, you're making reads. And on some level, you occasionally get the ball and they say, cook. This moment is for you to cook. Like, we got you. You call your ISO. Everyone gets out of your way. Do your thing. Acting for film and TV is more like football in a sense that every moment is kind of a miracle. Like, this
1: also is 4 hours of waiting around for 12 minutes of action.
0: Well, yes. And it's the most intense, high stakes 12 minutes you'll ever have because there's 12 people hanging upside down, holding a boom mic, and they build a contraption that if you don't get it right, they're going to have to reset. And that's going to take another, 35 minutes. So it's like boom, boom, boom, boom, boom, boom. And then you stop. Much like the offensive and defensive line crashing into each other. They could not do that for like 20 minutes straight. 11 seconds of war, and then you stop. Take a breath, 11 more seconds of war, and then you stop. So, yeah, it's just a different kind of feel.
1: Yeah.
0: And any moment that is good in TV and film is actually the result of so many people's work at any given moment. Not that there's not a great team in theater, but there is an element where they can just let you cook. Like, so that's just a different kind of athleticism and musculature.
1: So much out of your hands, too, I would imagine. Mm-hmm. All right, last question. What will you do next?
0: I always talk about what a acting career looks like. And people who are outside the business describe it as a ladder. Like, yeah, you're just climbing the ladder step by step, heading up to the top. It's actually not really like that. It's more like being a pirate at the high seas. You have great years where you're, all your heists and your adventures come back with bunches of gold. And sometimes you don't have great years and you just kind of barely survive. And then there's some mid years in the middle. And sometimes those years are few and far in between and there's no real telling which one you're going to get. And then after 25 years of roaming the high seas, you know what? I want to be someone's father. I want to, teach or something. I don't have the stomach for this anymore. You can look back on your career and say, man, that was great. What great memories. And wow, what a time we had. So I think my plan is to like keep this ball in the air as long as I can, because it's not something you can do forever. Like eventually time, age, it's a young man's game. Like new people come on.

0: on. So you want to stay in it as long as you can because there's, in a lot of ways, no going back once you've stepped away from that. But, you know, when your time comes, you want to have had a good time, made a lot of good friends, made wonderful memories, and made some art that you are proud of. So that's what I'm hoping to do.
1: Nice. Jonathan Butler Duplessis is an actor. He's an award-winning actor. You might have seen him in Hamilton on Broadway. He's been on TV, Empire, Chicago Med, Chicago Fire. He's been in many shows in Chicago and across the Midwest, Parade, The Little Mermaid, Shakespeare, and more. Jonathan, thanks so much for sharing some of your life and work with us today on the 21st Show.
0: Thanks for having me, my brother.
1: And I'll say again, we originally spoke with Jonathan in April 2026. That's it for us today and this week. The 21st Show is produced by Christine Hatfield and Jose Zepeda. Our digital producer is Kulsum Khan. Technical direction and engineering comes from Jason Croft and Steve Mork. Reginald Hardwick is our news director. 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

0: 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And for those of you who are like, no big deal, that's just a Northeast thing, well, not anymore. 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
1: 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Thanks for joining us today here on this Thursday evening. 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

0: things that can be a house of cards. And I don't like, you don't want to live in my head these days. It's really hard. My husband says, you got to start every speech that way. You don't want to live in my head these days. And I try to make people laugh as well. But, you know, I also want people to sort of think about the whole of the economy, not just the part they occupy. Because, you know, a lot of the clients I deal with are dealing with all levels of the economy. Yeah. And they've seen the drop-off. Especially among low-income and middle-income households. Yeah. And those more affluent households aren't making it up.
1: We've got to leave it there. That is Diane Swank, KPMG Chief Economist, and we've been speaking with Business Wars podcast host David Brown. Thank you so much to both of you.
0: Thank you.
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4: 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Thanks for joining us on this Thursday evening. Later on, we've got On Point for you, and the BBC World Service takes us in the overnight here on WILL. 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
8: Live from NPR News in Washington, I'm Ryland Barton. The U.S. conducted another round of strikes on Iran. Military officials say the strikes were designed to degrade Iran's ability to target commercial ships. Meanwhile, President Trump says any damage done to ships in the Iran war will be paid for with Iranian assets that the U.S. has frozen. And earlier, Yemen's Iran-backed Houthi rebels said they attacked two Saudi oil tankers in the Red Sea. The escalations have sent oil prices surging. NPR's Alina Seluk has more on the ripple effects.
9: Today, we saw airline stocks really have a rough trading day because the surge in oil prices suggests a surge in jet fuel.
10: Totally.
9: Another piece of news today came from the mortgage market, which is also interestingly connected to all this. It's kind of a reflection of how the price of oil goes into the cost of shipping, all kinds of things. And so there's a concern about inflation, how the government would respond with interest rates. Already, fuel prices are driving up the yield on the 10-year Treasury bond. And this is the part that matters. That has been boosting mortgage rates. The average rate for a 30-year mortgage hit 6.58% this week, the highest in nearly a year.
8: NPR's Alina Seluk reporting. Tennessee's new congressional map will stay in place for the midterm elections. A second federal judge denied a request to reverse the state's mid-decade redistricting plan before next month's primaries. Mariana Bacchiao of member station WPLN reports a legal challenge to the map is still ongoing.
11: A lawsuit challenging the new map is still underway. The ACLU, NAACP, and other voting rights groups contend that splitting Memphis into three districts dilutes the majority black city's voting power. Republican lawmakers redrew the state's congressional map in May, heeding a call from President Trump to create more GOP-friendly districts ahead of the midterm elections. Tennessee Republicans say the change was about politics, not race. Trump has endorsed a state senator in the GOP race to flip Memphis's former congressional district red. For NPR News, I'm Mariana Baca-Yao in Nashville.
8: A group of Russian hackers is getting more advanced when it comes to spying on sensitive emails about national security in the U.S., Ukraine, and Europe. NPR's Jenna McLaughlin reports digital espionage remains a major part of the war in Ukraine.
10: Cybersecurity firm Proofpoint teamed up with the U.S. government to reveal new details about a group of Russian hackers referred to as Laundry Bear. According to a new advisory, the group has been spying on government and defense-related targets in the West since at least last summer, simply by getting their victims to open or preview a malicious email. The hackers took advantage of a previously unknown vulnerability in software used by email provider Zimbra. The flaw has been fixed, but without installing updates, users are still at risk, a major concern during the ongoing war in Ukraine. Jenna McLaughlin, NPR News.
8: Sharp drops for Google parent company Alphabet and Tesla led to the worst U.S. stock market close in a month. This is NPR. More than two dozen states are suing the Trump administration after it required them to transmit lists of registered voters to the Department of Homeland Security and help with immigration enforcement in order to get disaster aid. The states argue putting conditions on congressionally approved funding for natural disasters and emergencies violates the Constitution. Among the millions who saw the Odyssey this week were many high school English teachers. The summer blockbuster about Odysseus's 20-year journey home made them eager to get back to the classroom, NPR's Sequoia Carrillo reports.
12: Casey Crowhurst has taught high school English for the past 16 years, and getting his students at Monticello High School in eastern Illinois to care about a story written thousands of years ago has always been a challenge. Even though the Odyssey is a favorite of English teachers, it takes a bit of convincing to sway some students. Many teachers use clips from past adaptations, like the 1997 Hallmark miniseries. A great teaching tool, but one that Crowhurst students find, quote, silly. So after he saw the Odyssey, he posted his gratitude for the film's director on TikTok.
13: I just saw the Odyssey, and I want to say on behalf of all English teachers, thank you, Christopher Nolan. Thank you.
12: A welcome update for a long-beloved epic. Sequoia Carrillo, NPR News.
8: More than 2,000 volunteers are helping Polish scientists restore a Mastodonsaurus skeleton. The massive aquatic predator was unearthed in southern Poland in 2023. Volunteers from across the country have joined the restoration effort, learning to carefully chisel away rock from the bones. This is NPR News.
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11: From the New York Times, I'm Rachel Abrams, and this is The Daily. On Wednesday, the United States signed a historic deal that allows Saudi Arabia to develop a nuclear program, even as the Trump administration escalates a war against Iran that the White House says is about destroying its nuclear capabilities. Today, David Sanger explains what Saudi Arabia and the U.S. are each getting out of the deal, and why it's prompted worries about nuclear proliferation across a region that is already engulfed in an escalating war. It's Thursday, July 23rd. So, David, when I saw this news about this Saudi nuclear deal, I will confess I was surprised. I had a bunch of questions, but I assume that you, longtime Washington correspondent, nuclear expert, were probably not quite as surprised as I was.
5: Not surprised, because this has been brewing for a long time. More than 10 years. Actually, but it has taken many different forms. So the question is, what were the terms? And the core of it is that Saudi Arabia gets to build at least two nuclear reactors, probably more, that this will last for three decades, and that the business will largely go to American companies, which is to say, Westinghouse, which, even though it has significant Canadian ownership these days, is still a big jobs provider in the U.S. So what the United States gets out of it is an extension of the president's determination to export American goods and to make sure that American allies are tied to American energy systems.
6: Mm.
5: But there's a catch, as there always is with things nuclear. And that has to do with the question of who makes Saudi Arabia's fuel and what kind of inspections the Saudis agree to. It's entirely a civilian energy program, which means that its intent is to help Saudi Arabia build nuclear power plants the way many other advanced economies have, including many countries that don't have nuclear weapons. Think about Japan or Germany
6: mm-hmm.
5: or South Korea. But the critical problem comes in the supply of nuclear fuel. If you are making your own nuclear fuel and enriching uranium up to, say, 3%, well, that's fine. That's the level at which you can use that uranium as a source for your nuclear electricity generation. But if you keep enriching up to 90%, suddenly you have the makings of an atomic bomb.
6: Mm.
5: And so the whole effort from the 1950s forward has been to find a way to let countries produce nuclear energy without getting the stuff they need to divert to a nuclear weapons program.
6: Just so I'm clear, David, this deal is about providing Saudi Arabia with fuel, right? Not letting them enrich their own fuel, which would avoid the threat that you just explained.
5: Well, Rachel, that's where this deal gets very vague. It allows the Saudis to purchase the nuclear reactors, which will take years to build. But it doesn't resolve the question of whether they are making their own fuel or whether they are buying it from someone else, including the United States. Instead, it refers that to a committee to go study the question of whether or not it even makes economic sense for Saudi Arabia to make its own fuel.
6: Okay, I want to back up just for a second, though, David. So I want to talk about the origin of all of this. Like, when and why did these talks begin in the first place?
5: Well, Saudi Arabia wanted a deal for the same reason all of its Arab neighbors want deals. They all want nuclear power. They want to build modern societies. They're conscious to some degree of the environmental effects. One of Saudi Arabia's most prosperous neighbors, the United Arab Emirates, decided back 20 years ago they wanted nuclear power plants, and they struck a deal with the United States in 2009. And today they have 4 nuclear power plants that are up and running. But to do that, they had to go reach a deal with the U.S. that every country that's using nuclear technology of American origin has to go strike. It comes out of the Atomic Energy Act of 1954. What it means essentially is if you are going to buy U.S. technology, you have to agree to some U.S. restrictions. When the UAE negotiated its deal in 2009, it was considered probably the gold standard of these kinds of arrangements because the UAE agreed that it would not produce its own nuclear fuel and that it would allow international inspectors for the most intrusive kind of inspections. And so the thought was, okay, we've set this standard, let's apply this to other countries. And when the Saudis began discussing this with some of President Trump's closest allies during the first term, it was clear that they were more reluctant than the UAE to give up their right to produce nuclear fuel and to allow those intrusive inspections.
6: So if those talks started in the first Trump administration, what has happened since then? Why did this deal only come about now?
5: Well, the Biden administration picked it up. And President Biden wanted to make a nuclear deal part of a larger political arrangement with Saudi Arabia that would include Saudi diplomatic recognition of Israel. And so the nuclear deal was a sweetener for that. Mm-hmm. And they were all linked together. The Saudis also were demanding that Israel allow a Palestinian state to exist. And they were getting very close to completion when the terror attacks of October 7, 2023 happened. And that blew up the entire thing.
11: Right. And I think a lot of people will remember that when Israel started retaliating for that October 7th attack by bombing Gaza, the idea that Saudi Arabia would normalize diplomatic relations with Israel, that was a total non-starter at that moment.
5: That's absolutely right, Rachel. And beyond that, we now have some evidence that Hamas timed their attack on Israel in part to blow up the deal with the Saudis.
11: Right.
5: So when President Trump came in, he recognized he was going to have to decouple the nuclear deal from the diplomatic arrangement because the Saudis aren't going to recognize Israel diplomatically for years if they can ever pull that off. And Mohammed bin Salman, known as MBS in the region, the Saudi leader, made clear to President Trump last fall that diplomatic recognition of Israel was pretty low on his priority list. But the nuclear deal was high on his priority list. And because it has the promise of bringing billions of dollars of revenue to the United States, it's high on President Trump's list as well.
11: Right. Basically, the United States is thinking Israel normalization, not as high on the list as all the money we could get from this deal. Hence why we might cut a deal with Saudi Arabia that has these kind of favorable, looser restrictions.
5: That's right. And the question was, how loose would those restrictions be? Now, to be fair to President Trump, when the Biden administration was negotiating before October 7th, they were moving towards some pretty loose restrictions themselves.
11: Mm.
5: So it's not clear to me that the terms would have been any tougher under President Biden. But for President Trump, the idea of getting a big business deal is worth taking a little more nuclear risk.
11: I want to talk a little bit more about the timing of all of this, David, because obviously this deal is coming in the middle of the United States' war with Iran, right? So can you just talk a little bit about whether the war has anything to do with why we're seeing this happen now?
5: Well, certainly, as we've discussed, this was long brewing. So there was some thinking, in fact, that the deal would be signed back in February. But then the war broke out with Iran, and the Saudis were angry at Washington for several reasons. Then the Iranians took everybody by surprise by actually expanding the war to the Gulf allies and particularly hitting American bases. And again, there was a lot of tension about whether the United States was putting enough effort into protecting Saudi airspace from these incoming missiles and drones.
11: Right. So, David, should we see this deal as a way of smoothing things over with Saudi Arabia? Like, you mentioned all these tensions, and it seems like Saudi Arabia is getting a lot of what they want here, a nuclear program and relatively loose restrictions on the fuel.
5: Certainly, Rachel, you could say that this is a way of helping solidify what's been a rocky alliance in recent times between the U.S. and Saudi Arabia. It establishes for 30 years a relationship that'll be very profitable for the United States, presumably, and will get Saudi Arabia into the nuclear power game with some of the world's best equipment. But the big question that's out there right now is, could Saudi Arabia exploit that technology for other purposes at some point in the future? And that's what has so many in the region concerned.

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8: This is The Daily. I'm Rachel Abrams. Back to my conversation with David Sanger about the United States' new deal to allow Saudi Arabia to create a nuclear program and why it's prompting fears about nuclear proliferation across a region already engulfed in an escalating war. So, David, if this deal is, theoretically at least, a plan for Saudi Arabia to develop nuclear power for civilian purposes, as you explained, walk us through the concerns that that has raised.
9: Well, the first concern people are worried about has to do with Saudi Arabia itself. Mm. It's made pretty clear that if Iran ever gets a nuclear weapon at some point in the future, it's going to build one too. But right now, it doesn't have the fuel to go do that. If at the end of the day, the Saudis get what's called the nuclear fuel cycle, that they are allowed to go produce and enrich their own uranium. The concern is that the same engineers who are enriching to 3% to go feed Saudi Arabia's new nuclear reactors could, on their night job, go over to some secret laboratory and enrich up to 90% and be able to go build a bomb.
8: In the secret bunker in the hills somewhere.
9: That's right. And we've seen it happen before. North Korea said it was just producing nuclear fuel for its reactors before it built the bomb. Iran has always maintained that its nuclear program is completely civilian in nature. We don't believe them. And so in the Saudi case, if in fact they ultimately end up being able to produce their own nuclear fuel, the world is going to want to know that that's not being diverted to a bomb project. And remember that United Arab Emirates deal that I mentioned to you?
8: Right, yep.
9: It's got a little codicil in it that says if any country in the region gets a better deal than we got, we have the opportunity to go back and have consultations with the United States about whether we should get that deal as well.
8: Oh, so they can go back and be like, we want what Saudi wants.
9: Absolutely. It's like the most favored nation treaty for nuclear power, right?
8: Mm-hmm.
9: So they may well demand that they get similar rights. And imagine other countries that we want to go sign nuclear deals with in the future. They're going to say, well, you did this for the Saudis, so of course you'll do this for us. Egypt would love to have nuclear power. Many other countries would. But the question is, do you make them sign on to the kind of standards that the Bush and Obama administrations insisted on for the UAE? Or do they get the same deal that the Saudis just got?
8: Whoever's actually worried about this new Saudi Arabia deal, David, can those people actually do anything to stop this agreement?
9: Well, these agreements have to go in front of Congress, not just the Senate, but both houses. And Congress has 90 days to vote a resolution of disapproval of the agreement. Now, it's conceivable that such a disapproval vote might pass, particularly if there's a new Congress that's voting on it. We'll have to see after the elections. But even then, the president could veto the resolution. And to override the veto, you'd need two-thirds. And it's not clear that those votes would be there. So if you had to ask me to guess today, I would guess that President Trump is going to get this through.
8: So I presume that this deal with Saudi Arabia makes the negotiation that the United States is trying to have with Iran right now on this very issue that much harder.
9: I think you're exactly right, Rachel. And the fact of the matter is, we have different rules for our friends and for our adversaries. And while it doesn't look that way on paper, no one in the United States complains to Israel about the fact that it never signed the Nuclear Nonproliferation Treaty and is widely known to have an arsenal of 100 weapons.
8: Right.
9: Pakistan and India didn't sign, right? But we complain much more about North Korea, a clear adversary. Well, you're seeing a little bit of that here.
8: Mm-hmm.
9: But in the nuclear world, there have always been these built-in contradictions. You know, the rules are different for the five original nuclear weapons states, right? The United States, Russia, China, Britain, France. When the first nuclear treaties were written, it was understood that they were going to get to hold on to their weapons. And the idea was to keep other countries from getting them. That's a fundamental unfairness. And it's why the Nuclear Nonproliferation Treaty requires all countries, even nuclear weapon states, to begin moving down towards zero. Not that we really do that.
8: But okay, if we're talking about trust, we have got to talk about the fact that Saudi Arabia is not a longtime ally of the United States in some very key ways. They obviously harbored the 9/11 terrorists. There was the killing of the Washington Post journalist Jamal Khashoggi. They might have been rehabilitated in the eyes of the Trump administration under MBS, but it seems fair to question how far the trust will actually get us in this particular relationship, given that this history of being friendly does not go back super far.
9: It's an excellent point, because nuclear programs last for decades, and your close alliances may not. Think back to Iran. Who gave Iran their first test nuclear reactor? The United States did, back in the days of the Shah. And then the Shah was overthrown, and suddenly this nuclear program is in the hands of revolutionaries who shout death to America. And that's the risk, of course, that you run at any time that you ship out nuclear technology. Now, the U.S. has decided over the years that that risk is pretty small when you're dealing with Japan or Germany or Singapore or any number of other fairly stable allies. But in the case of Saudi Arabia, there's no question that there's a roll of the dice happening here about what Saudi society will look like 30 years from now.
8: That is so interesting, David, because I'm sure that there are a lot of people who did not know or perhaps forgot that the United States had built Iran's nuclear infrastructure under the Shah. I wonder how much you think the Trump administration is thinking about that as sort of a cautionary tale, right, as they're finalizing this deal with Saudi Arabia.
9: Well, I certainly hope they are. And they argue that while they have loosened some restrictions, there are other restrictions built in here, and that the United States will be so enmeshed in the Saudi nuclear program that if anything was going awry, they would know about it. And they also make the point, think about the Saudi alternatives. Yeah, it would be great if they bought from the United States, but if they can't strike their deal with the U.S., they're going to do it with China or with Russia. And neither of them are going to require any significant non-proliferation agreements. This is the classic debate about how you wrap countries into your network, not just of defense suppliers and so forth, but into all of their networks. It's the question that's come up over artificial intelligence, that if we don't open up our best products to other countries, particularly allies, they'll go elsewhere to the Chinese. And so one way of thinking about this nuclear deal is that we've taken a big step back from 15 years ago when we struck that gold standard arrangement with the UAE. Another way to think about it is we're in an era when power has to do with your networks, and keeping Saudi Arabia in the electric grid and building nuclear power with the U.S. is a better alternative than letting them do it with someone else.
8: David Sanger, thank you so much.
9: Thank you, Rachel.
8: David Sanger is a White House and national security correspondent for the New York Times. In a Truth Social post on Thursday, President Trump shifted his stance and said that the nuclear agreement already signed with Saudi Arabia, quote, will be approved, but is totally subject to Saudi Arabia joining the very respected and successful Abraham Accords. That would require that the Saudis establish diplomatic relations with Israel after all. The president's social media post put the agreement's immediate future into doubt.
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8: 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That's it for The Daily. I'm Rachel Abrams. See you tomorrow.
0: I'm Dr. Anthony Lizerwitz, and this is Climate Connections. Wastewater treatment plants remove pollutants from sewage before it returns to lakes, rivers, and oceans. But that treatment process can produce some harmful pollution of its own. Jose Porro is CEO of Cobalt Water Global, a company that helps water utilities reduce their nitrous oxide emissions. Nitrous oxide is a powerful global warming gas.
10: Nitrous oxide is also an ozone-depleting gas.
0: And it can be created as an unintended byproduct of wastewater treatment during the removal of nitrogen. Nitrogen is present in people's urine, and it has to be removed because if it ends up in waterways, it can cause harmful algae growth and other problems. But under certain conditions, the microbes that break down nitrogen can produce nitrous oxide. Porro says the problem can often be fixed through simple tweaks, for example, aerating the water less at certain times, so less oxygen gets in. So his company uses machine learning to help utilities monitor and fine-tune their processes.
10: We've been able to achieve up to 80 to 90% reductions in the N2O emissions from making simple process adjustments.
0: So water treatment plants can clean the water without adding as much pollution to the atmosphere. Climate Connections is produced by the Yale Center for Environmental Communication. To learn more about climate change, visit climateconnections.org.
11: 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And I know when to take it out when it's a perfect caramel golden brown. I know how to take the bread and load it onto a wire rack where the packers will take each loaf and they will slip it into a brown paper bag with a red stripe on the side.
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15: Every summer we accept that we're going to get bit by mosquitoes. We bleed, we scratch, we kill, we complain. But in the end, we laugh it off and we head towards winter. But ticks are a much more serious concern. Let me just remind you how many tick-borne diseases there are. Lyme, you know, shout-outs Connecticut. Then there's alpha-gal syndrome, which can make you allergic to red meat for the rest of your life. Also dairy. But there's so much more. Should we go alphabetical? And I apologize in advance for my pronunciations here.
16: Anaplasmosis, babesiosis, urban virus, Colorado tick fever, ehrlichiosis, hard tick, relapsing fever, Heartland virus, Powassan virus, rickettsia, parkeri, rickettsiosis, Rocky Mountain spotted fever, soft tick, relapsing fever, starry, tularemia, 364D, rickettsiosis.
15: Symptoms of all these range from nausea, vomiting, and bleeding to seizures, organ failure, facial paralysis, and of course, our old friend, death. For those of you who are like, NBD, that's just a Northeast thing, well, not anymore. Our national tick nightmare on Today Explained from Vox. Sean Romsferum, Today Explained covered ticks and Lyme disease on the show way back in 2018, when the word on the trail was that this was getting much worse. We asked science writer Jonathan Mingle, who recently wrote about ticks for the New York Times newspaper, how much worse this has gotten since then.
17: You know, some experts I talked to use the word exponential. I mean, so what's happening is that some of these tick species are spreading into areas where people aren't familiar with them, doctors aren't familiar with them.
18: In the last 15 years, the Lone Star tick has gone from non-existent on the island to fully abundant and everywhere.
19: The tick is present in at least 21 states and is rapidly spreading across the eastern U.S.
20: Emergency room visits for bites are the highest in nearly a decade as ticks spread into new parts of the country.
17: Thanks to warmer winters, climate change, ticks are expanding their hunting season. You know, you may have a day that's like 40 degrees in January. Ticks are out looking for you, waiting for you to walk by and grab on and grab a meal.
21: A newborn baby is suspected of contracting a rare tick-borne virus. It's called Powassan virus.
22: Lyme's disease has been an ongoing fight on this island. I've had it.
23: This morning, a New Jersey man is the first known person to die after a tick bite triggered a severe meat allergy.
17: So in 2024, a pilot named Brian Waitzel, father of three in northern New Jersey. He had a hamburger at a barbecue, went home to mow his lawn, and a few hours later was unresponsive on the floor, and he died that night. And his family, you know, was left in shock, of course, you know, trying to figure out why he had died. And it turned out that he had likely been bitten by the Lone Star tick and had developed an allergy to red meat. And so this is referred to as alpha-gal syndrome. And alpha-gal syndrome is just the latest entrant into the files of all the many ways in which tick bites can make us sick. And the most familiar one, of course, is Lyme disease. Each year, about 500,000 people are treated for Lyme disease. It's the fastest growing vector-borne disease in the U.S. Cases have more than doubled over the past decade. And those cases are mostly as a result of getting bitten by the black-legged tick or the deer tick. And the thing is, both of these ticks and many other ticks that are also marching northward and westward and just, you know, expanding their empires rapidly across North America, they can deliver all kinds of pathogens. They're claiming more and more of the map, and they're claiming more and more of our psychic map, right? It's like one of the results of reporting this piece is that I now have like phantom tick crawling sensations at all hours of the day.
3: Oh man.
17: You know, it's like I tell people I'm not a tick expert. Although I talked to a bunch of them for the story, but I've become a tick expert in the sense that I am very familiar with tick paranoia and how it can keep you from venturing out into the places you love, you know, hiking paths or picnic grounds or parks. And so that was part of the story I wanted to write about too, is why are we letting the ticks keep us, if not out of these places that we need and love, why aren't we fighting back?
3: And why is it? Are we not fighting back against the ticks?
17: Not really. I mean, this is one of the surprising takeaways from my reporting, is that we're barely even trying. And one way of understanding that, you can think about two numbers. So one number is 90%. 90% of vector-borne disease cases in the U.S. are from ticks, right?
3: 90%.
17: Yeah. And yet, despite the fact that 90% of cases of vector-borne illness come from tick bites, if you look at what local, city, county health agencies do in terms of vector control, 80% of what they do is mosquito control. And about 10 or 11% these local health agencies around the country do any kind of tick control. So why is that? You know, it's a familiar story in the public health world. It's not enough funding or policy support for trying out, testing, deploying new approaches to controlling ticks.
3: Even though people are dying?
17: We're just kind of taking for granted that, oh, well, what can you do? You just tuck your pants in and spray some insecticide, you know, on your boots, and that's all you can do. It's like, well, actually, we have a long history of going to war with with mosquitoes. Mm. Before there was tick control, there was mosquito control. And the CDC was founded with the sole mandate in 1946 of wiping out malaria and fighting mosquitoes.
4: Scientific information on the subject is discussed and analyzed. Decisions are made, and one of these is to design more effective equipment to combat the dreaded mosquito.
3: I did not know that.
17: Yeah, I didn't know it either.
3: It feels like they lost that fight because in my neighborhood, you can't go out between the hours of 7 and 9 o'clock.
17: Yeah, the mosquitoes haven't gone away, but malaria did for the most part. You know, in talking to experts today, they told me that, including folks at the CDC, like, there's a suite of tools we could be using if we wanted to get serious about fighting ticks. As one veteran tick expert at CDC told me, if you want to make a dent in this problem, you have to get to the deer. So the deer are the engine driving a lot of these tick species spread. Mm. And we just have way more deer than we did decades ago, especially, you know, in the eastern U.S. and suburban parts of America. So how do you get to the deer? You know, I had people in the comments section of my piece saying the clear answer is just we should all be hunting deer. Mm-hmm. But in talking to the experts, they'll tell you it's not really a feasible solution. You would have to knock deer populations way down to make a dent in the tick populations. What is more promising is kind of a combined approach of stuff like vaccines. You know, there are people developing vaccines that you could deliver to deer or to rodents, which are another important host for these ticks, so that when the tick bites them, they'll die. That I learned from talking to folks who do this kind of research for a living is a more promising avenue for controlling ticks than all of us picking up crossbows and becoming deer hunters. You know, what I heard from experts is that we're not even funding this research in a serious way. You know, we do this stuff for mosquitoes. People don't realize it, but like your local county health agency, they go out and they find where the mosquito breeding grounds are and stagnant pools of water, and they treat it. And it takes this sustained, quiet effort, you know? It's like we saw the consequences of not doing that recently. You know, this is a bit tangential, but screwworm, you know, screwworm was this flesh-eating larval pest that devastates cattle herds. And it was eradicated in the U.S. in 1966. And it was kept at bay by the vigilance of people at USDA and USAID who ran these programs, you know, to release millions of sterile screwworm males, you know, out of airplanes. And it created this wall that kept it from coming into the southern U.S. And now they're here.
20: Since the beginning of June, at least a dozen animal infections have been confirmed in Texas and New Mexico, putting California and the rest of the nation on alert.
5: His Department of Government Efficiency, run by Elon Musk, decided to cut the funding that was specifically dedicated to monitoring and containing the screwworm in Central America.
17: And probably if we stopped doing the mosquito control, you know, at a local scale, we'd see more cases of dengue fever, West Nile virus, all these other rare but serious illnesses that climate change is making more of a threat here in the U.S.

0: Jonathan Mingle wrote, "We're living in a tick nightmare. It's time to go to war," for the New York Times. The guy with the power to go to war is named Robert F. Kennedy Jr. And one of the kind of curious things about him is he's kind of obsessed with Lyme disease. More on that puzzle when Today Explained continues.
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8: Hi, I'm Meg Terrell. I am a medical correspondent at CNN.
0: Okay, we just spent half the show talking about Lyme disease and how the government's not doing enough to combat it. But earlier this year, our Health and Human Services Secretary, Robert F. Kennedy II, pledged to fight Lyme disease. What is RFK Jr.'s relationship to Lyme?
8: Oh, wow. RFK Jr.'s Lyme story goes way back.
0: Whoa.
8: Yeah. Well, I mean, it's a really like RFK Jr.-y kind of disease, right? Because he's a falconer. He talks a lot about his work with birds of prey. He goes into the woods a lot. He posts lots of photos of himself in nature. And when you start to pay attention to RFK Jr. and Lyme disease, which I have been doing, he starts to tell the same story a few times. It involves him in a bathtub in the 1980s.
9: I remember one day in 1987 when I stood in my bathtub and picked 29 ticks off myself.
8: He says he did at one point get Lyme disease. He got the classic bullseye rash on his forearm. He says he took antibiotics and it was cured. But he also describes his, you know, most of his children have had Lyme disease, some with pretty severe effects of Lyme disease. So, you know, he's very focused on it. You know, it also ticks like some other RFK Jr. boxes where there is this community of people who feels like they've been neglected and ignored and, in his words, gaslit, particularly by the federal government. And those are people who have like chronic Lyme disease or long Lyme disease. So this is Lyme disease that hasn't been cured by antibiotics and that people have been living with these symptoms for a really long period of time. And so he's trying to address that population of people. He had a roundtable discussion with a lot of those patients, patient advocates, as well as doctors and people who are trying to work on this space.
9: It is an invisible illness. For many years, this agency had a deliberate policy to refuse to engage with the Lyme community.
8: And so, you know, he's really speaking to that group of people. But at the same time, like, Lyme disease is a growing problem for,
10: right.
8: you know, anybody who lives in a tick-infested area, which is so many of us.
0: So it sounds like people who have Lyme disease have an ally in the Secretary of Health and Human Services. And, you know, of course, RFK Jr. is known to spin up conspiracy theories, peddle falsehoods.
9: COVID-19 is targeted to attack Caucasians and black people. Radiation opens up your blood-brain barrier. And so all these toxins that are in your body can now go into your brain.
0: Not a fan of vaccines. Does any of that get into the Lyme disease mix?
8: Well, I mean, so he convened this roundtable, and it had doctors, it had lawmakers. And so you had these folks speaking around the table about different things that you could do.
11: The Lyme Clinical Trials Network is designed to build evidence for repurposing medicines and other treatments so we can improve the lives of people suffering now.
8: One of the things that RFK Jr. is really focused on is improving diagnostics and improving treatment.
12: There's investments we've made in identifying new antibiotics that potentially could have a longer, better effects, as well as potentially protective monoclonal antibodies that can be used as a treatment strategy.
8: What you don't hear him talk about is a vaccine for Lyme disease. And, you know, he talks about things like we've got to make it safer for kids to go back in the woods. You know, vaccine could be one way of doing that. And we actually have a vaccine now that is approaching the regulatory approval process from Pfizer. You know, they reported phase three results. They said they were going to take this to regulatory agencies. And so that was earlier this year. I became interested in, okay, well, RFK Jr. is a big proponent of solutions for Lyme disease. Is he going to be supportive of this vaccine? Will this be the vaccine that RFK Jr. Sort of, you know, wins him over?
0: Tell us a bit more about the history of Lyme disease vaccines, because they've been trying for some time, to my recollection.
8: So there actually was an approved Lyme disease vaccine. It was called Lymerix. It was brought to market by GSK, the huge British drug maker. This was about 25-ish years ago. And, you know, it worked. It was something like 70 or 80% effective at reducing your risk of getting Lyme disease. But it had kind of this like tepid endorsement from the federal vaccine agencies. So the FDA kind of gave it a... It wasn't like the most like extreme endorsement, I guess you could say, the way people described it to me. They noted it was just for specific age groups. And then the CDC's group of vaccine advisors, they essentially recommended it for people who might have exposure to ticks. You know, you might consider this. So it wasn't like a strong endorsement that like everybody should get this vaccine. And so what we saw was that when it hit the market, the sales were like really tepid. And then some people thought that the vaccine was actually giving them arthritis. And so this is the kind of thing you're trying to prevent you from getting Lyme disease. You're trying to prevent getting arthritis. The FDA looked into this extensively. Researchers looked at this. The signal did not play out from the conversations I've had with experts about it. But, you know, there were lawsuits that were filed. Ultimately, GSK just decided to pull the vaccine off the market. So now you have, like 20 years later, Pfizer coming back with this vaccine. So this is approaching regulatory agencies. We might get this Lyme disease vaccine and, you know, have to see how RFK Jr.'s HHS would receive that.
0: What's the vibe from HHS and RFK Jr.? I mean, he cares about Lyme disease. He thinks there's this forgotten population of people with chronic Lyme disease. He's in charge. He's got an incredible amount of power to do something about it. And here's this vaccine that could be the easy solution. Is it like a match made in tick heaven?
8: Well, tick hell.
13: Tick hell.
8: Preventing the ticks from being able to give us Lyme disease. Although I don't think they care if they give us Lyme disease. They just want to drink our blood. But, you know, Kennedy was asked during his confirmation hearing by Susan Collins, because Maine, of course, is very hard hit by Lyme disease, whether he would support a Lyme disease vaccine. And he

0: population that is skeptical of a vaccine, and that is certain folks who have this chronic Lyme, who live with long Lyme disease. They feel like they were burned by the first vaccine. They still believe that there were safety problems with that vaccine, at least some portion of this group who I spoke with. And so they're nervous about it, but, you know, other people really want a vaccine.
1: Where does it leave us ultimately, you think? Like, is this a time to feel hopeful that there are solutions that are, like, you know, incoming here as these ticks become more and more just like a concern every summer across this country? Or is it a time to feel ultimately fearful?
0: Well, I mean, it definitely feels like we're in a time with this like massive upsurge in ticks. You know, they're all around, they're spreading out. They're spreading newly discovered pathogens. So it definitely doesn't feel like we're on the downtrend of that by any means. And the government has put out a plan to try to at least address Lyme disease and to an extent alpha-gal, but it's not perceived from people I've spoken with to be enough. It's not a moonshot, you know, by any means to address these kinds of things.
1: What's the plan?
0: Yeah, so this came out in May. They call it a sweeping plan to combat Lyme disease and advance treatment. So you might expect, like, you know, huge amounts of money being poured into this, like big research consortiums working with the industry. The details are less sort of powerful than that from what we see in the release that HHS put out. They say the actions include a multi-million dollar pilot program focused on tick control, up to $2.5 million in innovation challenges, funding for NIH researchers to combat alpha-gal syndrome, and a public-private collaboration to help patients connect with experienced providers. So, you know, I think people are glad that there is focus on this, but whether it's the moonshot that is needed, especially with the backdrop of like broader cuts to science funding, I think experts in the space think it leaves something to be desired.
1: Bummer. But in the meantime, what do you do if you're going camping this weekend? Jonathan?
2: Doing tick checks, right? And we do it in my household pretty much daily. When you come home, do a thorough tick check, throw your clothes in the dryer. Ticks hate heat. And some people like to use permethrin, you know, spray this insecticide that's designed to kill ticks on your boots or your pants when you go out for a hike. So there are things that, I mean, for decades, researchers have known these things are really effective if you keep doing them, if you stay vigilant, right? And all it takes is that one time you go out for a hike and you come back and you forget to do the tick check. So, you know, we need those kind of personal measures of vigilance and protection, but we still need to kind of push for a bigger public health response to this. Because the ticks are going to keep, they're going to keep spreading, and they're going to keep spreading into the calendar too, in the sense that as winters get warmer, more and more days of the year, when you're outdoors, you're going to encounter ticks who are hungry. And they're looking for you.
1: Thanks, Jonathan, and thanks, Meg, and thanks, Danielle Hewitt, for producing the show today, Amin Al-Asadi for editing, Gabriel Duntop for fact-checking, and Patrick Boyd for flying solo. Be careful out there, friends.
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7: 4 more U.S. service members are killed in the Iran war. 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The week's news next time on 1A.
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5: Carlos Barragan was happy for his mom when she found someone new. The man was an American soldier based in Syria, and his mom met him online.
6: You know, a lot of like, we're going to get married and we're going to live this beautiful life together, and I'm always going to take care of you.
5: Carlos is a reporter, so he traced the email, but it wasn't from Syria. It was from Nigeria. So Carlos flew there and discovered that his mother had been sucked into a huge romance scamming network.
6: This idea that he kept hearing in America, that the scammers were part of very dangerous international mafias. And then you get there and you meet someone like Aziz. He's able to get $5 or $10 from a British man who is so lonely. He's so willing to accept that this person is real.
5: I'm Meghna Chakrabarty. Today on Point, Nigeria's Yahoo Boys and how they exploit lonely hearts thousands of miles away. Stay with us.

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1: Good morning. 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
2: As a prominent Indian activist ends his hunger strike, the Cockroach Janta Party says it is relieved, but the youth-led movement demanding the resignation of the education minister will continue. We'll go to India and speak to a former parliamentarian who's backing the protests.
1: It's a month already since Venezuela's double earthquake. Efforts continue to find the victims. We're going to hear from our correspondent in the country.
2: And American lawmakers push for an artificial intelligence kill switch after OpenAI went rogue. We speak to one of the businesses that uses AI and hear what they make of it.
1: We've been hearing about artificial intelligence and the debates around it all week on Newsday. That continues in the next few minutes. First, let's get an update with the latest BBC World News.
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0: 07 678 30 80. What a show, eh? I mean, a record-breaking cluster of bald cap-wearing fans of the rapper Pitbull have inspired a show featuring not just the science of baldness, but how our evolutionary journey away from our hairy ape cousins has slowed our wound-healing abilities. We've heard birds' rap-battling skills and met the scientists studying tall trees in Brazil and Borneo. But the bold truth is that we're out of time for this episode. So it just remains for me to thank today's panel. In Sao Paulo, Brazil, thank you, Camila Mota.
1: Obrigada, Moni. Thank you.
0: And in the wilderness in South Africa, Leonie Joubert, thank you so much.
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0: I'm Marnie Chesterton. The producer was Margaret Sessa Hawkins with Lucy Davis, Alice McKee and Nada Sufi. 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
1: Looking back, I think we were very inspired because there are a lot of filmmakers who owe a lot to the FESPACO. 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
3: I'm Tom Papa, filling in for Peter Sagal. 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
1: 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It's Friday, July 24th, and it's 5:42. I'm Sam Rink here with your IPM news forecast from meteorologist Andrew Pritchard. For today, partly cloudy with a high of 78 degrees, a southeast wind at 5 miles per hour. Tonight, it'll be mostly cloudy with a low of 61 degrees. And for Saturday, partly cloudy with a high of 82 degrees and a south wind at 5 miles per hour.
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8: Good morning, I'm Michelle Martin. Wildfires in Spain have burned more than 240,000 acres so far this year. Extreme heat dries up grass and brush that adds fuel to the fires. A group in Catalonia is trying to help with a team of firefighting donkeys. They ate the grass and broke up layers of dry foliage by trampling around. All that creates natural fire breaks. And if they're still hungry, local farms donate produce for their days off. It's Morning Edition.
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0: This is Morning Edition from NPR News. I'm E. Martinez.
8: And I'm Michelle Martin with a topic near and dear to our hearts here at Morning Edition. I'm talking about sleep. Japan's Prime Minister Sanae Takeuchi says since taking office in October of last year, she gets 0 to 3 hours of sleep a night. Her post on social media has been viewed more than 36 million times, touching off debates about work-life balance and the amount of sleep we need. So let's ask an expert. Dr. Sarah Benjamin is the medical director at the Johns Hopkins Sleep Disorder Center. Good morning, Dr. Benjamin.
10: Good morning.
8: Good. I hope I didn't interfere with your sleep.
10: No, I'm doing okay. I'm usually up at this time.
8: Okay. Is it possible to function on 0 to 3 hours a night, as Japan's prime minister says she does?
10: I would hope that 0 to 3 would be very rare. And if that's really I don't think that's really the average. Even people who are really genetically short sleepers probably get 4 to 6 hours of sleep.
8: What's the minimum amount of sleep that most adults need to function? And I mean by function, I don't mean just like stand there and exist in a zombie-like state. I mean to actually function optimally.
10: For optimal functioning, most adults need about 7 hours of sleep.
8: So if you don't get that much sleep, does it affect not just how you feel, but how you behave? Could it impair your judgment, for example? Asking for a friend.
10: Right. Well, I mean, obviously, you don't have to have that much sleep every single night. But over time, you're going to do your best if you are able to get closer to the 7 hours of sleep. And, you know, there's variations. Obviously, there's some people who are shorter sleepers and some people are longer sleepers. There are some people who really need 9+ hours of sleep to be at their best. So there's a lot of individual variation, even for adults.
11: You know, it's some people track their sleep on phones or apps or like those rings that some people wear. What does science say about using tech to improve sleep? Does that work?
10: So it's one tool. We usually call it like the quantified self, though, if it gets, you know, too extreme. I think it's really more important to go on how you feel. But if using that tool is helpful for you and you can track yourself rather than comparing yourself to others, it could be a tool you can use along with how you're feeling to decide, you know, if this is the best sleep for you.
11: Okay. So what's your number one tip to help us sleep more and better?
10: Number one tip is hard. I think, though, when people talk about getting up, going to sleep around the same time, I think really it's more important to get up closer to the same time, to listen to your body as far as when you're tired and try to wind down and have time to wind down before going to sleep. And then just getting up consistently around the same time is going to help strengthen that.
11: So I need to keep getting up at 2 a.m. for the rest of my life. You're kind of bumming me out here, Doc.
10: You're going to adapt, but you'll adapt as your needs change. Right. But I mean, obviously this is what you need to do right now for your job. So it's a different situation than most people.
11: Okay. And before we let you go, what's your word on naps?
10: So short naps can be helpful. It's good to set a clock, set a timer so that you can sleep 15, 20 minutes for a nap. That can be helpful. And if you're sleep deprived, if your regular schedule doesn't allow the full sleep, then it probably is a good idea to take that nap.
11: You hear that? I'm going to take a nap later. Okay, that's Dr. Sarah Benjamin, medical director at the Johns Hopkins Sleep Disorder Center. Thank you so much.
10: Thank you.
11: This is Morning Edition from NPR News. I'm Michelle Martin.
0: And I'm A. Martinez.
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2: I'm meteorologist Andrew Pritchard with your IPM News forecast for Champaign-Urbana. Today, look for partly cloudy skies with a high of 78 degrees with the southwest wind 5 miles per hour. Tonight, partly cloudy with a chance of light rain showers and a low of 64 degrees with a south wind 5 miles per hour. Tomorrow, mostly cloudy with a chance of light rain showers in the morning and a high of 82 degrees with the southwest wind 5 miles per hour. Tomorrow night, partly cloudy with a low of 68 degrees. And for Sunday, mostly sunny and warmer with a high of 90 degrees.
3: From Illinois Public Media News, I'm Sam Rink. Coming up in just a few minutes, the majority of U.S. corn and soybean fields are in good condition this summer, but many farmers are worried whether they'll see a profit this year thanks to the high cost of supplies like fertilizer and diesel. More on why the widespread economic stress throughout farm country is drawing some comparisons to the farm crisis of the 1980s. Coming up in just a few minutes on WILL.

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2: I'm meteorologist Andrew Pritchard with your IPM News forecast for Champaign-Urbana. Today, look for partly cloudy skies with a high of 78 degrees with the southwest wind 5 miles per hour. Tonight, partly cloudy with a chance of light rain showers and a low of 64 degrees with a south wind 5 miles per hour. Tomorrow, mostly cloudy with a chance of light rain showers in the morning and a high of 82 degrees with a southwest wind 5 miles per hour. Tomorrow night, partly cloudy with a low of 68 degrees. And for Sunday, mostly sunny and warmer with a high of 90 degrees.
3: From Illinois Public Media News, I'm Sam Rink. It's Friday, July 24th, and it's 7:43. Coming up in about 10 minutes on the Marketplace Morning Report, earlier this month, a Manhattan building that was undergoing office-to-residential conversion buckled. Can New York City build affordable housing safely? 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

0: trade negotiations. And his administration maintains that tariffs will have long-term economic benefits. Now, plenty of economists would dispute that, but all in all, these are a gamble. They're asking voters to weigh a policy they might not like against what might happen in the future.
1: And here's Danielle Kurtzleben reporting. The State Department is seeking more information about the financial dealings of an Iranian business conglomerate tied to the weapons industry. It's offering up to $15 million for information, as NPR's Michelle Kellerman reports.
2: According to the State Department, the Iranian business conglomerate Bejul Pars, or BJP, plays an important role in Iranian missile production and has tried to procure sensitive materials through front companies around the world. The U.S. has already revoked about 100 visas of people linked to these business dealings, and now it has added two more employees to a Rewards for Justice announcement. It's asking Iranians to come forward with information in exchange for up to $15 million or possible relocation to the United States. Two other BJP executives had already been put on the Rewards for Justice wanted list. Michelle Kellerman, NPR News, the State Department.
1: The Justice Department has agreed to drop subpoenas against journalists at the New York Times amid questioning by a federal judge. NPR's David Folkenflik says the issue involved the source of leaks about the new Air Force One jet given to the U.S. by Qatar.
3: U.S. Judge Arun Subramanian fired off a series of questions for which the lead prosecutor in the case, Sean Buckley, had no satisfactory answers. The judge said the government had failed to observe legally required safeguards for reporters and had misled the court. Buckley cited oversights and said no bad faith was involved. He also apologized for subpoenaing the phone records of reporters' family members, calling that a mistake. But Buckley defended the subpoenas as legitimate, saying the approval of the acting attorney general overruled journalistic protections. New York Times lawyer David McCraw tells NPR the federal court stepped up to defend the First Amendment and the rule of law. David Folkenflik, NPR News.
1: U.S. futures contracts are trading in mixed territory at this hour. 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
4: From Illinois Public Media News, I'm Sam Rink. Good morning. Today is Friday, July 24th, and it's 8:04. Right now in Urbana, according to the National Weather Service, it's 64 degrees with fair skies. An Illinois legislative ethics panel voted yesterday to release a report into former Democratic State Representative Harry Benton's alleged misconduct. Mawa Iqbal reports.
5: Benton resigned this month amid unspecified sexual harassment allegations. The legislature's inspector general began investigating him earlier this year, and now a bipartisan ethics committee wants those details made public. Republican representative and committee chair Jeff Kiker says it was the group's, quote, statutory obligation to publish the report, which the panel hopes to do by the end of the month. Democratic reps Ann Stava Murray, Stephanie Kifowit, and Kelly Cassidy are among women lawmakers calling for a better workplace culture. Governor J.B. Pritzker wants House Speaker Emanuel Chris Welch to be, quote, utterly transparent about the case. I'm Mawa Iqbal.
4: Illinois' top law enforcement officer is launching lawsuit number 71 against the Trump administration. The Federal Emergency Management Agency and Homeland Security are withholding emergency preparedness dollars from states unless they turn over voter rolls to help with immigration enforcement. The federal government is also requiring states to transition to paper ballots and verify voter citizenship through a federal system. Attorney General Kwame Raoul says the funds are crucial in helping states combat domestic terrorism, cyber attacks, and natural disasters.
6: Congress and individual states, not the president, have the authority to oversee the election process. No amount of bullying from the president will change these facts.
4: Illinois could stand to lose $40 million a year. Raoul is joining 23 attorneys general in the suit. The Champaign County Fair kicks off this weekend at the fairgrounds in Urbana. The county fair features a demolition derby, a draft horse show, a fair queen pageant, livestock shows, carnival rides, and other activities. There will also be food and vendors selling items at the event. For people ages 13 and up, tickets cost $8, and tickets are $2 for children between ages 6 and 12. The fair runs from this Saturday through next Saturday, August 1st, and you can find a full fair schedule schedule and more information before you stop by at champaigncountyfair.cc. Here's a look at your IPM news forecast from meteorologist Andrew Pritchard for today. Partly cloudy with a high of 78 degrees, a southwest wind at 5 miles per hour. Tomorrow, mostly cloudy with a chance of light rain showers in

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1: I'm meteorologist Andrew Pritchard with your IPM News forecast for Champaign-Urbana. Today, look for partly cloudy skies with a high of 78 degrees with the southwest wind 5 miles per hour. Tonight, partly cloudy with a chance of light rain showers and a low of 64 degrees with the south wind 5 miles per hour. Tomorrow, mostly cloudy with a chance of light rain showers in the morning and a high of 82 degrees with the southwest wind 5 miles per hour. Tomorrow night, partly cloudy with a low of 68 degrees. And for Sunday, mostly sunny and warmer with a high of 90 degrees.
2: 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I'm Sam Rink. With U.S. troops deployed in the Middle East, Venezuela, and elsewhere for extended periods of time, many military families are struggling.
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0: 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I'm Michelle Martin.
9: And I'm A. Martinez. Ukrainians fear that if Russia is successful in its campaign to take over the country, that Ukrainian culture will be eliminated. Dalia Stasevska was raised in Finland, but her Ukrainian father and grandmother taught her about their heritage and their music. Stasevska grew up to become one of the hottest names in the world of conducting. She's currently the principal guest conductor of the BBC Symphony Orchestra. And during her rise, she noticed something.
10: The absence of Ukrainian classical music on the concert stages, and also how little there was recorded music by Ukrainian composers. So I really thought that we need to change this.
9: Stasevska's new album is called Ukrainian Mixtape. It features the works of four Ukrainian composers seldom heard in the West.

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1: I'm meteorologist Andrew Pritchard with your IPM News forecast for Champaign-Urbana. Today, look for partly cloudy skies with a high of 78 degrees with the southwest wind 5 miles per hour. Tonight, partly cloudy with a chance of light rain showers and a low of 64 degrees with the south wind 5 miles per hour. Tomorrow, mostly cloudy with a chance of light rain showers in the morning and a high of 82 degrees with the southwest wind 5 miles per hour. Tomorrow night, partly cloudy with a low of 68 degrees. And for Sunday, mostly sunny and warmer with a high of 90 degrees.
2: 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Good morning. Today is Friday, July 24th, and it's 8:43. Coming up in about 10 minutes on the Marketplace Morning Report, an increasing number of Americans are retiring earlier than they want to, according to a new survey. That, plus all the morning's business news, coming up in about 10 minutes on WILL AM 580.
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8: Good morning, I'm Amy Martinez. An Arkansas man in a wheelchair was having trouble crossing six lanes of traffic until he got help from a friendly neighborhood Spider-Man, who jumped out of his Jeep to help. Okay, not really Spider-Man, but a trampoline park employee dressed up as Spidey for an event. They crossed the street seconds before the light turned green. Now, you'll have to forgive my bias here, but the flash would have finished the job a lot faster. It's Morning Edition.
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2: 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You're listening to Morning Edition, and it's 8:45. The majority of U.S. corn and soybean fields are in good condition this summer, but many farmers are worried whether they'll see a profit this year thanks to the high cost of supplies like fertilizer and diesel. As Harvest Public Media's Hope Kerwin reports, the widespread economic stress throughout farm country is drawing some comparisons to the farm crisis of the 1980s.
10: In southern Wisconsin, not far from the Illinois border, rows of green corn blanket Pat Malooly's family farm. The sixth-generation grower has had strong yields for both corn and soybeans during the past 2 years. Those abundant harvests have helped make up for low crop prices since 2024. But Malooly worries he won't have that to fall back on this year.
11: Sitting here today, our crop doesn't appear to be as good as last year.
10: He's hoping there will be enough at the end of the season to at least cover what he's had to spend to grow the crop. Profit margins for both corn and soybeans have been negative for the past 2 years, according to data from the U.S. Department of Agriculture. This year's cost of production is projected to be even higher, thanks to the war in Iran driving up the price of fertilizer and fuel. It's far from the first tough financial time Malooly's family has had to navigate. More than 4 decades ago, farmers faced another period of negative margins. By the end of the 1980s farm crisis, an estimated 300,000 farmers had defaulted on their loans. Malooly was a teenager at the time. He says it wasn't until much later that he understood how much his parents struggled to manage their debt and keep farming.
11: Horror stories of them not even getting the interest paid, and putting that back on the debt. So it was very tough times back then.
10: The current struggle for row crop farmers to make a profit feels akin to the 80s. But ag economist Seth Meyer from the University of Missouri says that's where the comparison ends.
12: I think you just have a different system involved now than you used to have.
10: In the 80s, growers were forced to sell their farms in order to pay off debts. But Meyer, who was previously USDA's chief economist, says a landslide of foreclosures is unlikely to happen today, thanks to federal safety net programs. More producers use crop insurance, as well as government programs designed to offer financial support when crop prices fall.
12: I'd also say we've got a government that seems willing to inject a lot of money into the system.
10: Meyer says one-time aid payments, like the Trump administration's $12 billion assistance program, can help farms pay down their debts and survive until crop prices recover. But he says the influx of cash may also be keeping prices for farm supplies high. At the same time, interest rates have increased from the lows seen during the COVID-19 pandemic. They're still well below the roughly 20% charged by banks in the early 80s.
13: There weren't long-term fixed interest rates at that time.
10: Joe Springer is managing director of ag lending for Compere Financial, working with farms in Illinois, Wisconsin, and Minnesota. And he says most farms are not carrying as much debt.
13: We're coming off a record years where our row crop producers made more money than maybe they ever had in their careers in the early 2020s here. And so that's different than what happened as we were going through the 80s.
10: But the profits from 2021 and 2022 are starting to run out. And Springer says farmers will need to think about how they're going to manage more volatility in markets in the coming years. Meyer says the impact of the current downturn will also depend on how much longer crop prices stay depressed.
12: Does this continue on for several years? In which case, you've already got folks that are trying to get themselves to next year.
10: In Wisconsin, Mullooly is also thinking about next summer, despite months of work ahead to get to this year's harvest. He's already looking to lock in prices for some supplies, with the hope of guarding against future increases.
11: Everything we do is managing risk, and there's a cost to that.
10: He might end up paying too much if the cost of fuel or fertilizer comes down. And it's hard to predict what will happen to crop prices before next season. I'm Hope Kerwin, Harvest Public Media.
2: 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Here's a look at your IPM news forecast from meteorologist Andrew Pritchard for today. Partly cloudy with a high of 78 degrees and a southwest wind at 5 miles per hour. Tonight, partly cloudy with a chance of light rain showers and a low of 64 degrees and a south wind at 5 miles per hour. Tomorrow, mostly cloudy with a chance of light rain showers in the morning and a high of 82 degrees, southwest wind at 5 miles per hour. Tomorrow night, partly cloudy with a low of 68 degrees, a southwest wind at 5 miles per hour. And for Sunday, it'll be mostly sunny and warmer with a high of 90 degrees.
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16: Many older Americans are retiring early and not necessarily because they want to.
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18: From Marketplace in Washington, I'm Kimberly Adams. A new survey says that most Americans are retiring earlier than they want to. Retirement company TIAA and polling firm Ipsos surveyed workers and retirees and found that, on average, workers think they'll retire at around 62. The average age at which people actually left the workforce is closer to 57, and most of them said they wished they'd saved more or sooner. Marketplace's Kaylee Wells explains why there are so many reluctant retirees.
19: The most common reason for early retirement isn't the worker at all, says Teresa Ghilarducci. She's an economics professor at the New School.
20: They are retired because their employer forces them out.
19: In favor of a younger, maybe cheaper employee.
20: Or they're laid off.
19: Ghilarducci says that's what forced her mom to retire at 72 before she was ready. The other common reason?
20: Their own health or their spouse's health forces them to have to leave the labor market to take care of themselves or somebody else.
19: The grim reality, she says, is that retiring early is hard, partly because life is more expensive these days, and
21: life expectancies have gotten much, much longer.
19: David Deming, founder of Deming Financial Services Corp., says he used to plan for his clients through age 95. Now he pushes it to 100 or even later.
21: The bottom line is your money has to work longer.
19: So Deming, who at 79 is still serving clients, recommends working longer. But Craig Copeland, director of wealth benefits research at Employee Benefit Research Institute, says the data just isn't showing that people are doing that.
22: You know, you can't predict your health. You can't predict that the organization is going to stay going because there's a dynamic economy. So people are going to be churning.
19: So Copeland's recommendation.
22: People should be thinking about this.
19: And planning for potential health problems or layoffs. So there's enough money in the bank to handle an unexpected early retirement. I'm Kaylee Wells for Marketplace.
16: A new batch of tariffs went into effect overnight. They cover pretty much everything that gets imported into the United States. The Trump administration says these new duties were imposed to curb forced labor. The White House is trying to rebuild the tariff wall torn down by a Supreme Court ruling earlier this year. Marketplace's Nancy Marshall-Genzer reports.
23: These latest tariffs will range from 10 to 12.5%, and they'll be imposed on 60 of our trading partners. The Trump administration says these new levies cover around 99% of all U.S. imports, but some products will be exempted. For example, things that aren't really produced in the U.S., like instant coffee. Oil and natural gas are also exempted. The tariffs taking effect today will replace a 10% global import tax that expired overnight. It was put in place after that Supreme Court ruling that struck down President Trump's blanket tariffs earlier this year. More tariffs are on the way. They're aimed at countries the U.S. says overproduce, selling certain products at prices so low that U.S. producers can't compete. This investigation covers 16 U.S. trading partners, including China. I'm Nancy Marshall-Genzer for Marketplace.
16: Countries affected by this latest round are calling the tariffs unjustified, extremely disappointing, and harmful to trade. Let's do the numbers. The Dow is up 81 points. That's about 0.2%. The S&P 500 is down 0.1%, and the NASDAQ is down 1%. Marketplace Morning Report is supported by Schwab. 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
2: From Illinois Public Media News, I'm Sam Rink. Good morning. We have Cody Dust from Strategic Farm Marketing on the line to talk about the opening market report. Good morning, Cody.
24: Good morning, Sam. Grain markets are under some pressure here this morning. After posting some fresh overnight highs, today's action appears to be a little bit more driven by changing weather forecasts than any major shift in the underlying fundamentals. You know, over the past week, traders have pretty aggressively bid prices higher on some of the concerns that the heat during the critical pollination window could turn and trim yield potential. Overnight, those forecast models shifted the core of that heat further west and south. Is moving while maintaining rainfall opportunities across much of the Corn Belt. That has reduced some of the immediate production concerns and prompted a round of profit taking after an impressive rally. Wheat is leading the losses today. Part of that weakness stems from reports that discussions are underway regarding a proposal to keep the Black Sea export corridor operating. If that is realized, that could ease some of the Russia-Ukraine supply concerns that have supported wheat prices recently by reducing some of the perceived risk in the grain market and grain moving out of that region. Soybeans, on the other hand, continue to be the leader of the grain complex. While they're also off their overnight highs, they're holding pretty strong, much better than corn and wheat, thanks to the outstanding export demand. USDA reported another strong week of new crop soybean sales. And recent flash sales have kind of reinforced the idea that international buyers, particularly China and some other unknown destinations, are actively seeking to secure some U.S. supplies. You know, that demand has become one of the strongest pillars of support in the soybean market. So overall, today's weakness looks more like a healthy technical pause, in my opinion, than a change in the broader trend. Markets rarely move straight higher. And after the rally we've seen over the last several weeks, it's not really surprising to see funds really want to step in here and maybe take some profits heading into the weekend. Current Chicago Board of Trade prices, we've got the new crop November soybean contract at 1243 and a quarter. That's down a half a cent. The new crop December 2026 corn contract at 481. That's down 6 cents. And September wheat currently trading down 27 cents.
2: All right. Thank you, Cody. 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Later today, Dan Bossy of Ag Resource Company will join our own Todd Gleason during today's closing market report. Join during the 2 o'clock hour. Here's a look at your IPM news forecast from meteorologist Andrew Pritchard for today. Partly cloudy with a high of 78 degrees and a southwest wind at 5 miles per hour. Tonight, partly cloudy with a chance of light rain showers and a low of 64 degrees, a south wind at 5 miles per hour. Tomorrow, mostly cloudy with a chance of light rain showers in the morning and a high of 82 degrees. And tomorrow night, partly cloudy with a low of 68 degrees and a southwest wind at 5 miles per hour. For your news and forecast 24/7, go to ipmnewsroom.org. 1A is up next, but first, your local news and headlines coming from Illinois Public Media News. 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But first, here's a quick look at your IPM news forecast from meteorologist Andrew Pritchard. For today, partly cloudy with a high of 78 degrees, a southwest wind at 5 miles per hour. And tonight, it'll be partly cloudy with a chance of light rain showers and a low of 64 degrees.
0: The death toll grows in the U.S. war with Iran. ICE detention numbers reach a new record, and AI goes rogue. From WAMU and NPR in Washington, this is 1A. Today on the Friday News Roundup, as the human and economic costs of the war with Iran grow, so does impatience with the White House and the Pentagon from both sides of the aisle.
1: We need straight answers.
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0: We'll get the latest from Congress. Also this hour, dangerous overcrowding at ICE detention centers in New York and beyond. What we know is immigration arrests surge, plus why cyclospora and measles numbers are soaring, and how two AI models hacked a company all on their own. That's all coming up after the latest headlines.
5: Live from NPR News in Washington, I'm Janine Herbst. President Trump is imposing sweeping 10 to 12.5% tariffs on 60 major U.S. trading partners today, saying they used forced labor. This after the Supreme Court struck down his previous levies. The U.S. Trade Representative's office says more than 99% of U.S. imports come from these economies, though a broad swath of goods, including those energy-related, are exempted. New airstrikes between the U.S. and Iran are impacting energy prices around the world. The U.S. military struck Iran again last night for the 13th consecutive night in a row. This as Iran says it hit U.S. targets in Bahrain and Jordan. That briefly sent oil prices

0: An educator whose hunger strike helped swell anti-government protesters says he's broken his fast after 26 days. NPR's Dia Hadid has more.
1: Anti-government protests escalated across India after Sanam Wangchuk was forcibly taken to a government hospital on July 18. Wangchuk broke his fast after the Prime Minister Narendra Modi addressed protesters for the first time since they began their sit-in over a month ago. Modi promised speedy trials to punish those involved in exam paper leaks. The leak of a medical entrance exam in May forced the cancellation of results for around 2 million students and was a key trigger for protests. Protest leaders say they'll hold talks with the government and will demand the resignation of the education minister. They've called on students to keep protesting, even as authorities try to prevent people from reaching the main protest site in New Delhi by shutting public transport down. Dia Hadid, NPR News.
0: In Georgia, 16-year-old Colt Gray changed his plea today to guilty to charges of murder and other crimes in the 2024 shooting at his high school that left 4 dead, 9 injured. Victims are giving impact statements. Gray is expected to be sentenced next week to life in prison, though it's not clear if he will get a chance at parole. Earlier this year, his father, Colin, was convicted of murder and manslaughter for buying his son a rifle and not securing it, despite knowing he was a risk to others. Wall Street's trading in mixed territory at this hour. 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
2: From Illinois Public Media News, I'm Sam Rink. Good morning. Today is Friday, July 24th, and it's 9:04. Right now in Urbana, according to the National Weather Service, fair skies and 70 degrees. A new state law makes July 25th Emmett Till Day in Illinois. The 14-year-old Southsider was murdered in Mississippi in 1955 by white supremacists who falsely accused him of interacting with a white woman. Till's mother insisted mourners see the condition of his body, and it was an important catalyst for the civil rights movement. Illinois Governor J.B. Pritzker visited the Chicago church where Till's funeral was held.
3: His story remains painful for all of us, as well it should. We understand here in Illinois that we cannot build a more just future if we are unwilling to confront the injustices that have been committed in our past.
2: Pritzker says the new day of reflection is part of Illinois' responsibility to protect Black history. The Champaign County Fair kicks off this weekend at the fairgrounds in Urbana. The county fair features a demolition derby, a draft horse show, a fair queen pageant, livestock shows, carnival rides, and other activities. There will also be food vendors selling items at the event. For people ages 13 and up, tickets cost $8, and tickets are $2 for children between 6 and 12. The fair runs from this Saturday through next Saturday, August 1st, and you can find a full fair schedule and more information before you stop by at champaigncountyfair.cc. Here's a look at your IPM news forecast from meteorologist Andrew Pritchard for today. Partly cloudy with a high of 78 degrees and a southwest wind at 5 miles per hour. Tonight, partly cloudy with a chance of light rain showers and a low of 64 degrees, south wind 5 miles per hour. Tomorrow, mostly cloudy with a chance of light rain showers in the morning and a high of 82 degrees. Tomorrow night, partly cloudy with a low of 68 degrees. And on Sunday, it'll be mostly sunny and warmer with a high of 90 degrees and a southwest wind at 5 miles per hour. 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
5: I'm Nyla Boodoo. It's the 1A Friday News Roundup. 4 U.S. service members died over the past week supporting the U.S. in its war with Iran, 3 in Jordan and 1 in Iraq. The number of U.S. military deaths from the war is now at least 18. Secretary of Defense Pete Hegseth told Congress this week that the conflict has cost $37 billion so far and asked for $67 billion more for the U.S. military. Today, we'll get to analysis of all of this, plus other top stories of the week, including Arizona primary results, a big week of lawmaking for the House, even some AI news that'll make you sit up a bit straighter. With me, Wendy Benjaminson, Washington senior editor for Bloomberg News. Hi, Wendy.
6: Hi, thanks for having me.
5: Taylor Popular is national political reporter based at the White House for Spectrum News. Hey, Taylor.
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5: And Alana Shore, senior Washington editor for

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8: 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Partly cloudy with a high of 78 degrees and a southwest wind at 5 miles per hour. And for tonight, partly cloudy with a chance of light rain showers and a low of 64 degrees. 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
9: President Trump says he's close to decision on a massive attack on Iran, and the Pentagon downplays strikes on U.S. troops. From WAMU and NPR in Washington, this is 1A. Today on the International News Roundup, the U.S. signals it's preparing to ramp up military operations against Iran. The Pentagon insists the Strait of Hormuz is open, but shipping is at a crawl and oil is back over $100 a barrel. Are we staring down the next forever war? In Yemen, the Houthis impose a new blockade on another crucial global passage, and a Saudi nuclear deal is in doubt only hours after it was signed. Plus, the cockroach movement grows in India. We round up the news after these headlines.
10: Live from NPR News in Washington, I'm Janine Herbst. President Trump today imposed sweeping new tariffs on 59 countries plus the European Union, and that's drawing criticism from the countries affected, including China, which says trade wars don't serve either side. Jay Carmensen-Brumby has more from Taiwan.
11: China's comments come after the Trump administration imposed tariffs of 12.5% on Chinese goods. Speaking at a press conference, Beijing's Ministry of Foreign Affairs spokesperson said, quote, "We oppose all forms of unilateral tariff measures," adding, quote, "A tariff war or trade war serves the interests of no one." Washington accuses China of detaining people from the Uyghur ethnic minority group in work camps, a claim Beijing denies. The new tariffs come just as a previous temporary global tariff of 10% expired. Last year, both China and the U.S. engaged in a tit-for-tat trade war that was brought to a close after a meeting between Presidents Trump and Xi Jinping last October. For NPR News, I'm Jan Kramenzin-Brumby in Taipei.
10: A landmark federal nutrition program around for decades will end in a matter of weeks. NPR's Joe Hernandez has more.
12: SNAP-Ed is an offshoot of SNAP, the Supplemental Nutrition Assistance Program. It funds everything from cooking classes to farmers markets in low-income neighborhoods. Nutrition advocates say it's a key public health initiative and are confused about why it was cut as part of the spending and policy package known as the One Big Beautiful Bill. In a statement,

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3: 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Good morning to you. I'm Jason Croft here with you on this Friday. It's almost 11 o'clock, 73 degrees in Urbana. And up next, the program statewide right here on Illinois Public Media, WILL AM 580 and WILL FM 90.9 HD3 Urbana. Let's see what's going on the Board of Trade. We start with September wheat currently down 24 at 673. Corn for September down 2 1/4 at 461 and 3/4. Beans for August up 3 1/2 at 1241. Bean meal for August up $2.30 at $3.3220. Live cattle for August up $2.47.5 at $2.2787.5. And lean hogs for August up 80 at $102.95. Here's your IPM News forecast from meteorologist Andrew Pritchard for today. Partly cloudy, high of 78. Tonight, partly cloudy with a chance of light rain showers, low of 64. And then for tomorrow, mostly cloudy with a chance of light rain showers in the morning, high of 82 degrees.
4: Welcome to Statewide Reports and Conversations from in and around Illinois and the Midwest. I'm Sean Crawford. This hour, there is a movement growing in many parts of Illinois with people who feel unheard politically. They want to split Illinois away from Chicago and form a 51st state. More counties will vote on that issue this fall, but the chance of success at secession is extremely small. Also, prisoners often carry visual reminders of their past life when they're behind bars. Tattoos can be an obstacle to a fresh start, but some are seeking removal. We'll have that story. Also, we'll hear what it's like to live alongside and battle a major river. We'll get a history lesson on some of the roads that shaped Illinois and America, including Route 66, and remembering Illinois' first recorded meteor strike. Those stories and more ahead on Statewide.
5: Live from NPR News in Washington, I'm Nora Rahm. Ukrainian President Volodymyr Zelensky is scheduled to meet with President Trump at the White House on Tuesday to discuss the war with Russia, according to a White House official not authorized to speak. Meanwhile, Ukraine launched another wave of drones across Russia overnight, killing at least 6 people. New airstrikes between the U.S. and Iran are affecting energy prices around the world. The U.S. military struck Iran again last night for the 13th consecutive night. Iran says it hit U.S. targets in Bahrain and Jordan. That briefly sent oil prices higher yesterday. Gas prices in the U.S. hit an average of $4.10 for a gallon of regular today. NPR's Hadel Al-Shelchi reports.
6: Brent crude oil, which is the international standard, jumped over 6% to $100 a barrel. It came after the Iran-backed Yemeni Houthis attacked 2 Saudi oil tankers in the Red Sea. The U.S. said last night that it completed a 13th round of strikes in Iran, attacking military command centers, drone storage facilities, and coastal surveillance sites. Iranian state media reported explosions in the southwest of the country, where some of Iran's most sensitive military and maritime areas are. Iran retaliated with its own attacks targeting U.S. bases in Bahrain and Kuwait. Hadil Al-Shalchi, NPR News, Istanbul.
5: A temporary 10% tariff on U.S. trading partners around the world expired last night. It was promptly replaced by new tariffs on 60 of them. NPR's Danielle Kurtzleben has more.
7: Yesterday, the administration announced that it is imposing tariffs of 10 to 12.5% on 59 countries, plus the European Union. The administration said it's because those economies are importing goods made with forced labor. And these are blanket tariffs in a sense. The U.S. Trade Representative has said this covers countries responsible for more than 99% of U.S. imports. Now, all that said, some big categories like energy and a lot of foods are going to be exempted.
5: NPR's Danielle Kurtzleben. The number of people enrolled in SNAP, the federal food assistance program, has been falling since July after sweeping changes. NPR's Juliana Kim reports.
8: SNAP participation dropped by over 4 million people from last July.

0: too early to determine the exact location or its size. Meanwhile, along the Gulf Coast, Bertha is no longer a tropical storm. It weakened last night after bringing some flooding and heavy surf to Louisiana and Texas. I'm Nora Rahm, NPR News in Washington.
1: 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They now offer Duck.ai, where users can chat privately with AI. Duck.ai. 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
2: This is Statewide. I'm Sean Crawford. Well, there's a movement in Illinois inspired by the Declaration of Independence. Over the last few years, a third of the counties in Illinois have voted to review the idea of forming a new state. And the movement behind these ballot measures has an eye on the midterm elections. Connor Town O'Neill has this report.
3: Lorette Newland has spent the last 6 years driving all across Illinois.
4: I've gone down to Saline County and Gallatin County and Dunn.
3: She's logged all those miles trying to convince people to leave Illinois. That is, leave Illinois without moving.
4: Probably the most persistent person in Illinois separations.
3: The Illinois Separation Referendum wants to establish a 51st state from the counties outside Chicago's Cook County.
4: Sometimes splitting is a good thing. You know, we wouldn't have America if some splitting hadn't been done 250 years ago.
3: Why leave? Power. In Illinois, to be far from Chicago is to be far from power. Democrats, many from the state's one big city, hold a supermajority in the legislature, much to the dismay of downstate conservatives. So Newland's task is to get a non-binding question on the ballot, asking, should we explore leaving Cook County to start a new state? Newland likes the work. Well, the driving she could take or leave, but
4: I really like seeing my map get filled in.
3: A map in front of us shows the counties where the referendum has appeared. 33 so far. And it has passed in every single one, often by over 70%.
4: And we started from zero.
3: In a nod to the Declaration of Independence, the movement has grievances. Tyrannically high taxes, unconstitutional gun laws, debt, the list goes on.
4: Start with the driving one, because you mentioned how much I drive.
3: Illinois has one of the highest gas taxes in the country, which, Newland argues, is an undue burden on rural areas.
4: There is no business within 5 miles of my farm. That is one of the best examples of clueless.
5: There are real grievances.
3: Kenneth Owen is a history professor at the University of Illinois Springfield who studies secession movements.
5: There is a seriousness about this. I just think that there are much greater structural impediments ahead of them.
3: Namely, state and federal approval. There's the paradox of New Illinois. To leave, they'd need the legislature to see things their way, which rarely happens, which is why they want to leave.
5: There is, in theory, a constitutional mechanism.
6: So you're saying there's a chance?
5: This is what's interesting about secession. They all sound crazy right up until the time that they happened.
3: Given those obstacles, what could actually be achieved here?
5: It's maybe about reopening the social contract. Regular political channels haven't quite worked. And then when they threaten secession, it starts a conversation that moves things together.
7: Rural Illinois and urban Illinois, we need to figure out how we can find common ground.
3: LaShawn Ford is a state legislator from Chicago. He's been described as the only Democrat willing to discuss separation. Ford opposes the idea. To him, leaving an economic engine like Chicago would be like cutting off your nose to spite your face. But he thinks the dialogue is worth having.
7: It's not really North and South that's at war. It's the have and have nots.
3: Ford says the issues facing working people, food deserts, healthcare, are the same across Illinois. But is this a policy debate? A rural, mostly white group complaining about the big city? To what extent is this actually about race?
7: I don't think that it's overwhelming the issue, but I do think that people are aggravated about black people. What you see televised, the crime in Chicago, that becomes a punching bag and people start saying, see, all of our tax dollars are being wasted in Chicago.
3: Everyone I spoke to in the state split movement denies any racial animus. Ford sees it more as an exercise in empathy.
7: Me being a black man, even though this country's been good to me, it still could be frustrating being in a minority. And that's the way they feel. They feel like they're black and the minority.
3: Can the state come back together? An Illinois historian has compared it to a set of conjoined twins. How long can a state so divided remain standing? I asked Kenneth Owen.
5: That is the sort of thing that can lead to rebellion and civil war. most of the time.

0: Onaga Rebellion breaks out, it's because there's a spark that lit the fire. The question is, how many sparks are there around?
1: The odds of leaving the state through legislation appear astronomical. And yet, county by county, Lorette Newland persists.
2: I tell you, I'm a farm girl. You plant anyway. You don't know what storms are going to come. You plant the seed anyway.
1: The referendum will be on the ballot this November in six counties and counting. I'm Connor Town O'Neill.
3: The Environmental Protection Agency has released new rules regulating the controversial herbicide dicamba earlier this year. While it can be an effective tool for farmers to control weeds, it can also drift in the wind and kill other plants. And as Harvest Public Media's Will Bauer reports, experts don't expect the new rules to solve all the underlying issues with dicamba.
4: On Kevin Johnson's farm in eastern Illinois near the Indiana border, weeds can be a really big issue. He and his family grow corn and soybeans, and they care a lot about the soil. Instead of tilling the field to kill weeds, Johnson relies on a mixture of herbicides, including dicamba.
5: We have to have every tool in the toolbox. Weeds are not getting easier to kill.
4: Dicamba is a potent weed killer, but the problem with this herbicide is that some crops are extremely sensitive to it. Grapes, tomatoes, and some trees can all be killed. Even soybeans and cotton that have not been genetically modified are at risk. Dicamba can drift in the wind, and after it's been sprayed above a certain temperature, it can vaporize and travel for miles. Aaron Hager is a weed science professor at the University of Illinois.
6: It's never really a question about if we'll see the symptomology of off-target movement. We just don't know how extensive it'll be because we can't really predict what the temperature is going to be.
4: And that's why Hager says dicamba can be such a contentious topic, even among farmers.
6: You know, the dicamba mindset among end users or non-end users was like the 2016 presidential election. You were in one camp or the other, and if you weren't in my camp, you were wrong.
4: The EPA calls the new regulations for spraying dicamba on cotton and soybeans the strongest ever. Hager says in some ways they are stricter. For example, they don't allow dicamba to be sprayed if it's hotter than 95 degrees. But the EPA also dropped rules that prevented it from being applied after June. Purdue University weed scientist Tommy Butts says farmers need to control weeds, but he has mixed feelings about dicamba.
7: We have to do certain strategies to reduce drift, which are really important, but then that's also shooting our weed control in the foot, and so we're losing here too. So that's why I say I always have a love-hate relationship with it right now, because we're stuck in the middle with a lot of balancing acts, and there's no good answer across the board.
4: Even outside the agricultural community, dicamba can be a problem. In some rural towns, the signs of dicamba drift are apparent if you know where to look.
8: Once you see it, you can't unsee it.
4: In a public park in Tilden, Illinois, Kim Ernpitcher has noticed the leaves on the bur oak trees are curled and cupped around the edges.
8: They're also just misshapen. You can see that even some of the tips are folded and some of them are severely stunted.
4: Ernpitcher is the director of Ecological Health for Prairie Rivers Network, a conservation nonprofit. She's been documenting drift damage across Illinois for 9 years now. She says dicamba stresses trees and even kills others. Previous iterations of the EPA rules called labels have been shot down in federal court, and Ernpitcher doesn't expect these new rules to break the cycle.
8: Over and over, the courts have dealt with this issue, and we've had extremely technical, long labels to follow, and it's still causing injury, and it's really frustrating to see it come back.
4: Back on the farm in eastern Illinois, Johnson says he's sympathetic to those with concerns about dicamba. He and his neighbors plant dicamba-resistant soybeans in adjacent fields to avoid drift problems. To him, the key comes down to communication.
5: And I think we're getting better to that, but up until that point, I don't think everybody was having a conversation. We wave at each other, stuff like that, as neighbors, but you got to have those conversations. Nobody loves those conversations, but you got to have those conversations.
4: Johnson says he wishes there was a better chemical to use, but for now, they have to work with what they have. I'm Will Bauer, Harvest Public Media.
3: John Deere is agreeing to settle a right-to-repair lawsuit brought by the Federal Trade Commission and five states, including Illinois. Brady Johnson reports the deal announced last week would resolve a years-long lawsuit accusing the Moline-based farm equipment manufacturer of monopolizing repair services.
9: The proposed settlement requires John Deere to provide farmers and independent shops with necessary repair software for 10 years. The company would also pay $99 million to customers who qualify. That includes Bates County, Missouri farmer Jared Wilson, who opposes the deal.
10: It's probably less than what John Deere would pay if they took this case to trial. There's a good chance that they have insurance that's going to pay for it. So it provides absolutely no disincentive for companies to act like this in the future.
9: The settlement, in which John Deere does not admit wrongdoing, also bars recipients from suing in the future. A federal court in Illinois must agree to the settlement. Claimants have until September 14th to opt out of the settlement. I'm Brady Johnson, WVIK News.
3: Companies such as Amazon and Google are looking for land to build new data centers. From Missouri, Finnegan Below reports it's not always easy for the public to figure out when the new developments are being planned in their communities.
11: There's a carrot. Grab that carrot.
12: I got it!
11: There's carrots on the other side. I got it!
13: Young children at Anna Ferrar's home daycare dance, jump, and grab four mythical carrots. They're imitating a YouTube creator, doing the same while dressed as a medieval knight. After dancing, it's the kids' nap time. For Farrar, it's a moment of peace, allowing her to feed her fish, eat lunch, and submit requests to government agencies for public records. It's been more than 9 months since the town meeting where Farrar first asked about the data center proposal she discovered in Warrenton near her parents' home. Information about the proposal was available online, but not many people in the community knew about it.
14: And it's crazy to know that they tell you what's going to happen, you just don't really know where to look for it. And then when you find it, I felt like I had to tell somebody.
13: Farrar runs a newsletter where she examines new data center sites in Missouri and the groups behind their development. She also unsuccessfully ran for alderman in Warrenton. Her data center work was a focal point of the campaign. Data centers have attracted controversy for everything from overuse of utilities, such as electricity and water, to whether tax breaks given to the sites are overly generous. There are at least 14 proposals for data centers across Missouri. Montgomery County hosts proposed sites for two of the largest names in tech, Amazon and Google. Resident Brenda Beakley says she spent over $2,000 purchasing public records from the local government related to these sites. Speaking on a Zoom call with Farrar, Beakley says the two have worked together to tailor these requests.
15: Anna's got sunshine requests coming from all different aspects, and so do I. I have planning and zoning, I have county, I have Port Authority, which is through the city of Montgomery, I have city of New Florence. It's hard to keep track of them all.
13: People like Beakley and Farrar have gotten involved across Missouri, as many claim their local governments aren't being forthcoming about negotiations with data centers. Community members in the Jefferson County town of Festus submitted requests for public records and discovered conversations between developer CRG and city officials began in August, before a data center project ever went public. Resident Sherman Doyle says city officials haven't been transparent about the process.
16: If they say something, it's basically we have to double check. If they say that the sun's going to come up in the east and go down in the west, at this point, if it's coming out of City Hall, I have to research it.
13: The work of community members across Missouri to spread information about data centers has created a strong local response. School gymnasiums and city forums have been packed with residents wanting to know more about the developments. Since first asking about Warren County's data center proposal and starting her newsletter, a lot has changed for Anna Farrar, too. She suspended her daycare business in order to dedicate more time to advocacy. Farrar still nannies for one of the children and says she made sure the others found care. Now, instead of keeping an eye on kids, Farrar says she has to watch over local government leaders. Montgomery County Commissioner Ryan Poston declined a comment for the story. District Commissioners Doug Lensing and Dave Teeter did not respond to inquiries. I'm Finnegan Bello.
3: Illinois Democrats are celebrating after a federal appeals court decision this month that upholds the state's ban on assault-style guns, like AR-15s. The Seventh Circuit Court of Appeals in Chicago ruled the law is, quote, consistent with the principles that underpin our nation's tradition of firearm regulation. Democratic elected officials call it a victory, and Governor Pritzker in a statement says Illinois will continue banning guns that, quote, inflict mass casualties. Pritzker enacted the ban in 2023 following the Highland Park parade shooting that left 7 people dead and dozens more injured. State Representative Bob Morgan was at the parade. In a statement, he said the law is saving lives in Illinois. The issue could be decided next year at the U.S. Supreme Court, which has now said it will take up a separate challenge to Cook County's assault weapons ban.
17: Welcome to This Week in Illinois History. I'm Clint Cargow. Just before 1 p.m. on Wednesday, July 13, 1927, a giant fireball streaked across the cloudy southern Illinois sky. Witnesses saw it over 100 miles away. In several small towns, buildings shook and windows rattled. Some residents believed it was an earthquake, others an air invasion, especially after 3 large explosions rocked the sky with what one newspaper called strange celestial rumblings. This event was caused by a meteorite, the largest to fall on Illinois in recorded history. Witnesses watched the rock's fiery descent for a full minute. The large explosions occurred when the meteor split into fragments, causing green and purple flashes across the sky. 3 fragments impacted Earth, falling within a 2-mile radius but landing in separate counties, Randolph, St. Clair, and Washington. One meteorite punched into a meadow near Sparta. A young farmhand found the 46-pound rock 2 feet below ground. In Tilden, Alan Rainey watched a 9-pound stone slam into a yard just 100 feet away from him. He excavated the space stone and displayed it at a local filling station. People flocked from miles around to see the meteorite. When all 3 fragments were eventually located, the largest weighed 110 pounds. They are known collectively as the Tilden meteorite. Samples were sent to multiple labs and universities, and fragments are still on view at the Illinois State Museum in Springfield and the Field Museum in Chicago. I'm Clint Cargow, and that's This Week in Illinois History.
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3: 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We're back on Statewide. I'm Sean Crawford. New survey results show that rural residents are more worried about the impact of data centers than urban and suburban Americans, especially when it comes to electricity costs and the changing use of farmland. The U of I and Purdue University survey also found concerns about use of water. According to a separate analysis of mapping data by the Pew Research Center, a major shift is underway. Nearly 90% of all existing data centers are in urban areas, but 2/3 of the planned facilities are slated for rural communities, and about 40% are planned in counties without an existing data center. Many rural communities are limited on expert scrutiny of the facilities due to budget and staffing constraints, and they often rely on volunteer mayors or part-time elected officials. Experts say that makes it difficult to negotiate effectively with the companies that build data centers. Illinois is inviting residents to rediscover the roads that help shape America, like the National Road and Route 66. We have another in our Illinois 250 series in partnership with Illinois Humanities. The series spotlights people and places in Illinois that have helped bring the ideals of the Declaration of Independence to life and shape the story of our nation. In this episode, Randy Eccles talks with public historians Gene Schultz Angel of the Illinois Association of Museums and Erica Holst with the Illinois State Museum about historic highways.
0: Erica, give us a brief background.
1: I am the curator of history at the Illinois State Museum, and I'm an Illinois Humanities Council Rhodes Scholar as well, speaking about Route 66 and Illinois history in 10 objects.
0: Gene, how about you?
2: I'm president of Illinois Association of Museums, which is a group that helps museums across the state. My day job is at the 19th Century Club and Charitable Association in Oak Park. It functions like a humanities center. I was also an Illinois Humanities Rhodes Scholar for about 10 years.
0: What we're here to talk about is the roads of Illinois. Is it called the National Road? I don't know if I've heard that before.
2: It's actually called the National Road here, but it actually has been also called the Cumberland Trail or the National Pike or the National Roadway. I mean, it's got a number of names. And the National Road is amazingly fabulous because it's the first endeavor by what would be the United States to create a roadway. In 1806, President Jefferson, he signed legislation to create the National Road funded by the federal government. So this is the first in this sort of endeavor. And it was a brainchild of George Washington, too. So we're really reaching far back on this. It follows what today's Interstate 70. It enters the state at Marshall. Important point is stop is Vandalia. And then it goes all the way to East St. Louis. Our first capital of the state was Kaskaskia, but the flooding disasters and the shift in population shifted that to Vandalia. When I'm encouraging people to travel the National Road, or really around the state in general, it's a tremendously diverse state, keep an open mind about what you're going to see, the different people you'll meet along the way, but also be prepared, because even if you're not a history buff, there's something for you along the National Road. And sometimes there's very giant things on the National Road. There's a community called Casey, in which the brainchild of this community was to create giant things, and it's amazing, and it delights people to drive through Casey and see a huge birdcage or a giant golf tee.
0: The road gets built, and it comes across Illinois from east to west. Did it make it all the way through, or did they not finish the road?
2: They actually didn't finish the road. I mean, it does make it all the way through, essentially, to East St. Louis. Albert Gallatin surveys it in 1828 from one side by Indiana all the way to St. Louis. It does pretty much end in Vandalia, and then there's other parts that are slowly built afterward. By the time the road hits Vandalia, the capital is moved. Vandalia has this sort of importance, and it almost culminates in these two important things, but not quite.
0: You see today when a road is built, there's development that pops up around it. Did things come about because the road was built?
2: Absolutely. Roads are incredibly important and instrumental in that economic engine. It was true in the early 1800s with the Conestoga wagons that were coming across the plains.
0: Oh, that's right. It wasn't cars.
2: It was actually the Good Roads Movement, which began in the 1880s, was more about bicycles than it was trucks, automobiles, things like that. Moving farm equipment, moving seed, moving product to market. All of these things were essential, and there was no common road system. The Good Roads Movement looked around and said, okay, how can we do this? But it was the bicycle lobbyists that said, bicycles are very democratizing things. People can own a bicycle and they don't have to pay a lot of money to feed it or house it. It became a very easy point of transportation.
0: In a lot of rural areas, what you'll see is muddy roads, two treads from where the cart went. When you put a road in and you get gravel or whatever they were made, what were they made of initially?
2: Timber. The National Road in particular is made of timber, and there were toll booths along the way because somebody had to pay for the road as well. Roads were also made of gravel. Roads were also dirt roads, clearances. The Kaskaskia-Cahokia Trail is a road that's been used for thousands of years by people in North America.
0: That means that these roads, often these pathways where roads are, didn't originate with an engineer going, let's put it here. It was actually a trail from Native nations.
2: Many, many are originated through peoples that have generations before us that have used these same pathways for a lot of reasons. And we're celebrating a lot of important roads this year, and we're commemorating these things. But also, people move around the nation for a lot of different reasons. The Great Migration, the Underground Railroad. Movement is part of the human condition, and it doesn't always happen under the best of circumstances. When you think about and you reflect on what roads can inspire, they can inspire an awful lot of reflection when we sit down and think about it.
0: Another in our Illinois 250 series. This one is The Roads That Built the Nation. We have both Gene Schultz Angel and Erica Hulse. Erica, the other big road we keep hearing about this year especially is Route 66.
1: It's the centennial anniversary of Route 66, and Route 66, I like to say, is as big and complicated and beautiful and messy and dynamic as America itself. It's just got so many facets, and it's a road that's constantly being reinvented. This is a fabulous year to reflect on it and take that journey as a country.
0: You're in Springfield, so you've clearly seen the abundance of signage pop up all along it, including at the state fairgrounds. They actually have a display of like neon signs. Was that signage very common along the route?
1: Think about the early 20th century and the introduction of the automobile into American culture. This is a huge technological leap forward in a society that is not ready for it. We are a horse and cart society. There's no paved roads. There's no street signs. There's no certification for drivers. There's no seat belts. There's nothing. And all of a sudden you have these vehicles that are capable of going 20, 30 miles an hour into it. So the first couple decades of the 20th century is just chaos in terms of transportation with horses and cars trying to share the roads. By the 1920s, the federal government's like, we got to regulate this. You know, we've got to create some federal roads to get people around. We've got to standardize traffic laws and street signs. Route 66 is actually part of a system of federal highways that was created in the 1920s to kind of bring order to this chaos of roadways. It's important to note that it wasn't built. The route in Illinois goes roughly from Chicago to St. Louis. It's not like they were like, let's just pave a whole section of road. What it was a series of connections between existing roads. You have your first alignment in the 1920s. There's 90-degree angles in the road. They go straight through towns. This is why I call it a living road, because as people are driving on it and traffic increases, they're saying it's not safe to have a 90-degree curve in a road, or boy, traffic's really getting slow through this town. We need to build a bypass. So as soon as the road is open for business, it's already in the process of evolving and adapting.
0: Similar to today with electric vehicles, not enough charging stations around yet. They're trying to figure it out, right?
1: Yeah, so, absolutely.
0: Why is Route 66 important in Illinois?
1: If you think about the per capita, per mile, things to see, most of them are in Illinois. We've got 300 miles of the stretch of Route 66, which in its entirety is about 2,400 miles. On our chunk, we're a pretty urban state compared to, say, like Arizona. Every few miles in Illinois, there is something to see. It's a really popular jumping off point to start in Illinois and just start heading south and west. You could do an entire two-week trip just stopping at all the Illinois sites.
0: Starts off with that little town up north, Chicago, right?
1: Yeah, some people have heard of it.
0: And then comes through Springfield, goes through St. Louis. And so all along there, you'll find along at different parts, there are old parts of Route 66 that aren't still in the main part now or were abandoned at some point, right?
1: Correct. So that's part of those earlier alignments. You know, there was a 1926 to 30 alignment. There was a 30 to 40 alignment. And then there's a subsequent alignment with some tweaks along the way. Illinois has done a fantastic job of placing signage. So if you're really motivated, you can follow all the twists and turns of 66.
0: How did the Mother Road get its name?
1: The Mother Road comes from John Steinbeck in The Grapes of Wrath. 66 has an initial boom of auto tourism in the 1920s, where Model Ts are affordable and people are taking out to the countryside. And it's so liberating to take your car and you just go. You know, you're going to see the country. The Great Depression hits. Leisure travel is really reined in, but 66 becomes a main artery for people who are moving from, Gene mentioned, not all travel is voluntary or under the best circumstances. So when the Dust Bowl dries up farms in the Midwest, a lot of people are migrating to California, maybe not by choice, but out of necessity.
0: If you're looking at these roads, and by all means, the Illinois Passport exists as part of Illinois 250. If you go to il250.org, you can find a map of all the various roads that are part of Illinois. The Great River Road on the Mississippi is gorgeous. We talked about the historic National Road. Lincoln Highway was a real big one. Route 30, sometimes referred to up in the Chicago area across the country. There's a meeting of the Great River Roads on this map that is where the Mississippi and the Missouri rivers converge. There's also Route 66, like we were talking about, the Ohio River Scenic Byway at the very southern part of the state. And then internal, not too far from central Illinois, is the Illinois River Road National Scenic Byway. There are a lot of options for road trips. If you were looking at all this and didn't want to get overwhelmed, where would you start?
2: I also need to add Route 20 that goes between Chicagoland area, like Elgin and those places, all the way through to Galena, is also celebrating 100 years this year. There's so many places to go, and there's so many exciting things. When you're traveling, there's something for everybody when you're traveling. Some of my favorite spots that be a bit of pilgrimages are like in Mount Olive, Mother Jones's, or the giant ketchup bottle in Collinsville, which actually is the convergence, I think, of the National Road and 66. It's just so close by there. Everything sort of culminates there. Springfield would be a great place.
1: That would have been what I picked.
0: It's a good central location to start from, right?
2: And there's lots to see in Chicago, too, where I'm from.
0: Lake Michigan is always a highlight if you can get around there to start Route 66 with. One of the things I found real interesting about the National Road was they said that there was a tavern almost every mile, and that was a big deal on the roads at the time. Why were taverns so important in early days of road?
2: The rate of travel is not consistent in early roads. And when you're talking about travel with Conestoga wagons, you're talking about people on foot because the wagon is filled with the materials and the goods. And people pull the oxen and nobody's in the wagon. Everybody's walking along.
0: You don't see people walking on the interstates anymore, but
2: exactly.
0: This is how it used to be.
2: Exactly. And so logically, as humans, we need a respite, and frequent respites are important. Not only that, but there's also tolls along the way. If you want to walk on this plank road or on these timbers, if you want the good road that will save you time, you're going to pay for that convenience by paying the toll along the way.
1: I think it's important to point out, too, that taverns, in the modern sense, we think of them as like pubs or bars. Taverns were places of rest. You get a room at a tavern, you get a meal at a tavern, you can stable your horse at a tavern. And oftentimes, it's just a family who happens to live along the road, and maybe they have an extra bed. If you need to stop for the night, you would stop at the house along the road, whether they consider themselves a tavern or not. And you would sometimes just have to ask for hospitality or to be put up, and they would expect it. They would say, "We're on a road. We will get travelers coming by." It was considered the hospitality of the era to extend help to travelers, because that might be you someday. You know, you might be in a remote area and need services and need to rely on someone.
0: The other phrase I've heard is, "You can't get there from here." And it sounds a lot like when you're talking about connecting the roads to make Route 66. There was a point where roads existed, but they didn't necessarily get you from here to there.
2: Around the turn of the century with the Good Roads Movement, that was one of the chief complaints, that the funding in states to build roads sometimes allowed for local road building. It didn't really have a beginning or end or a purpose to it. There might be a road. Connecting all these roads and having a bigger plan was the big push by not only the federal government, but all the state governments too, and linking those state highways with other states. There was a lot of cooperation that needed to happen between the 1880s and the 1920s, and they had to have a totally different mindset on how these things would operate.
1: One of the fascinating things about the road is that it means something different to everybody, and that's part of the creation of it. And the people that we talked to during research for our exhibit at the Illinois State Museum and during an oral history project, for some people, Route 66 was point A to point B. It's a way to get around. For some people, it was their livelihood. They worked along or on Route 66. For some, it was the road that took them to Disneyland. For travelers of color, it's a contested space to be negotiated with a whole different set of challenges than for white travelers. Studying roads in general is a really fascinating, dynamic topic. It sheds a whole lot of light into the people that use them and where they're going and why.
0: Were most of these Illinois roads in the Green Book?
1: Travelers of color faced a unique set of challenges, especially in pre-civil rights America, because discrimination is so widespread that they weren't sure where they could stop safely. If you went to a restaurant, would you be offered a meal or would you be turned away? And you didn't know. You might be welcome, you might not, and you just don't know. And so the Green Book served literally as a guidebook that listed places, and they're often Black-owned businesses, where travelers of color could know, I can stop at this motel, I can stop at this diner, and I will be assured that I'll be welcome. It was a guide that helped plan a trip safely without danger or without indignity.
0: When the interstates went up, it pulled most of the traffic stops off to the periphery of town.
2: They did squash the economic engine that roads produced in these small communities. in that bill in 1956, when the interstate started to be built in large operations around the country, that changed the dynamic of many, many, many small towns. You didn't drive through the town anymore.
1: Talking to people who traveled Route 66, at the time when the interstates were coming in, that was progress. People were like, this is great. We want to go faster. We don't want to be stuck behind trucks. We don't want to stop at all the stop signs and red lights. Nobody in the 1950s, 60s, 70s mourned the passing of Route 66. It was only after a bit of hindsight. Now we look back and we think about what we lost when we're not stopping in those towns. Multiple people mentioned it was a slower way of life. You were forced to be present. You were forced to take in the journey rather than just zipping by.
2: In conjunction with America's 250th anniversary of the Declaration of Independence signing, it's a great time to go out and see Illinois.
3: That's Jean Schultz-Angel of the Illinois Association of Museums and Erica Holst with the Illinois State Museum. 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
2: 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I'm 21. 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
5: I'm Scott Tong. 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
0: 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We're back on Statewide. I'm Sean Crawford. 4 times a year, public radio stations in Illinois air a show called Prison Cast that serves people in Illinois prisons and jails. That show receives hundreds of messages from incarcerated people, many saying they're working to better themselves while they do time. But there are barriers to that, some of which are only skin deep. Prison Cast producer Lauren Frost takes us to Canton, Illinois, for a report on how tattoo removal programs could help people in custody get a fresh start.
7: Like lots of stories I report on, this one starts with a letter I got from inside prison.
8: Dear Prison Cast, the reason for me writing and reaching out was I was trying to get a bill started in my name that will benefit every incarcerated man and woman that's faced with the same problem I'm dealing with.
7: This is Adonis Veal. He's incarcerated at Illinois River Correctional Center, a prison in central Illinois. And that problem he's dealing with, his face is covered in tattoos.
8: I think my teardrops was my first tattoo.
7: Some gang-related stuff.
8: Then I got the 6-star G.
7: One is a hate symbol, though he says that's not why he got it. Adonis says ever since he began serving his sentence, he's wanted to take them all off.
8: I want to change my circle, my crowd, and I just wanted to change my appearance because it's like I don't want to be 60, 70 years old with tattoos in my face.
7: But here's the issue. He has no way to remove them or cover them while he's in the custody of the Illinois Department of Corrections.
8: I think that if guys could take advantage of that opportunity, they would.
7: That's where his idea comes in. For a state law to establish a tattoo removal program for incarcerated people. We wanted to investigate whether that's been done before and what it might look like. And it turns out, it's not such a wild idea. Last spring, I paid a visit to Redemption Studio. It's a state-licensed tattoo parlor, and it's inside the DuPage County Jail in Wheaton, Illinois.
9: This is a fully functional tattoo studio. We got everything we need here.
7: This is Nick Perry, an artist with Empire Tattoos. When I visit, he's working with a client named Matthew, who's been getting some gang tattoos removed and covered.
10: At first, it's kind of difficult because you've had them for a long time. They become a part of you.
7: But Matthew says his mind changed as he got older. He's got 3 grandkids now.
10: And if you take a realistic look at your life, it's a decision. It doesn't only affect me. It affects my family. I've been out in public with my mother and ran into some trouble because of my tattoos. So as I got older, it's a lot easier to make the decision.
7: The artists and technicians who visit Redemption Studio don't just hide gang tattoos or hate symbols. They'll cover branding marks from human trafficking, scars from bullet wounds or self-harm. Anything that might make it hard for someone to move forward. Another client, Nicholas, says his old ink represents his old identity. He thinks he got his first tattoos when he was 13 or 14 years old.
11: I knew that if I was going to transition into this new life that I had pictured for myself, I knew that things have to be removed. And you have to kill that old identity that you had, you know, shaped for yourself.
7: This is just one program at one county-run jail. The Illinois Department of Public Health says it's not aware of any other body art studios in the state that are inside prisons or jails. But traveling studios are another option. California's Department of Corrections launched a statewide tattoo removal program in 2023. Associate Warden Melanie Bruns says they work with a contractor who drives mobile studios to all the different state prisons there.
12: I would highly encourage other Department of Corrections to consider this. The feedback that we've gotten from our population has been nothing but positive. I mean, we have wait lists at almost all of our institutions.
7: The Illinois Department of Corrections denied our request for an interview about whether it's considered a tattoo removal program here and did not respond to written questions by our deadline. Back at Illinois River Prison, Adonis hopes legislators will consider his pitch for what he's calling the Adonis L. Veal Tattoo Removal Act. In the meantime, he's finding other ways to reinvent himself, despite the dehumanizing conditions of a state prison.
8: I'm like 60% better than what I was coming in. I think the other 40% will be when I hit the gate and practice everything that I learned behind these prison walls.
7: Adonis says he's educating himself, working, reading, and trying to make the most of his time. I'm Lauren Frost.
0: Now let's go to a rural peninsula along the Mississippi River in southern Illinois. It's called Dogtooth Bend, and it's shaped a little like a sock and sets in the big S curve in the river. It's where Chris Bentley found chronic flooding that has forced many farmers to give up their land and reflect on what it means to live with the river.
13: If you're looking for a visual reminder of just how powerful the Mississippi River is, consider the barges marooned in Dogtooth Bend.
14: Have you ever been on a barge before?
13: No, I'm definitely not on the land.
14: Yeah, I'd say that'd be a new one. I would hope so.
13: Adam Thomas and I trudged toward two barges, humongous steel boxes, each big enough to carry more than 1,000 tons of cargo. They should be in the river. Now they've got soybeans planted around them. In 2016, the river punched a hole in the levee near Thomas's farm. It was never repaired. When the water rose again in 2019, it carried six barges through the breach and plopped them on this farmland. Two of them are still here.
14: And it's going to be a small hole to fit through. But
13: we climb up the barge's ladder to get a better view of their cavernous interiors.
14: I thought about making basketball courts at one time, as big as this thing is.
13: You can hear it echoing.
14: Oh, yeah. Isn't that something? I think the last thing they hauled, it looked like it was coal. There's a little bit left in the bottoms and stuff. But
13: from the top of this rusted-out barge, we can see the gap in the levee.
15: You know, this isn't a creek or a stream or anything. This is a river. This is a real river. We nickname it the Gray Monster. The Gray Monster. Get ready, boys. The Gray Monster's coming. So it's getting ready to crawl out of its banks.
13: And it did exactly that in 2016 when it broke through the Len Small levee, which we're looking at the remnants of.
15: Yes.
13: About a mile away.
15: See that flag right there? There's a boat getting ready to come down.
13: That levee breach is a reminder that Dogtooth Bend is going to flood again. 2016 wasn't the first time this levee failed. There were breaches in 1993 and 2011. But after the last time, the U.S. Army Corps of Engineers said fixing the levee wouldn't be worth the cost. Farmers in the area couldn't raise the millions of dollars it would cost to rebuild it themselves. So a chunk of this land has effectively been ceded back to the river's floodplain. That left many people here with an impossible choice. Keep farming, at least until the next flood, or walk away from land that's been in their family for generations and give it back to nature.
15: It's sad. I remember when all this was excellent farm ground, the best of the best, you know, and to see it, you know, slowly dissipate and disappear, it's kind of heartbreaking. Now, there are some places on here that you'll never repair. out of the 15,000 acres of tillable farm ground in Dogtooth Bend, 4,000 acres were gone, completely destroyed.
13: Thomas, a third-generation farmer, is sticking it out in Dogtooth Bend, but he is not expecting his sons to do the same. This part of the river is what hydrologists call an avulsion zone. It's where the Mississippi wants to change its course. The river was meandering and flooding long before Dogtooth Bend was farmland. A nature preserve called Horseshoe Lake hints at what this area used to look like, a cypress swamp teeming with birds and bullfrogs. It feels primordial next to the farms down the road. And since the 2019 flood, some of that farmland has returned to an earlier state as well. Theron Hobson climbs a windswept dune that would look more at home in the Sahara than southern Illinois. There's an abandoned machine shed in the distance, but nothing else to suggest this was productive farmland just a few years ago.
16: Underneath here somewhere used to be farmland, yep.
13: And now?
16: Now it's a lot of sand. We're standing on about a 10-foot tall sand berm and looking out across acres and acres of sand.
13: Hobson is with the Nature Conservancy, which owns some of the land that's been smothered by river bottom sand. They came in after the USDA's Natural Resources Conservation Service offered to compensate people whose land had been ruined, as long as they agreed not to farm it again. And while that land might not be good for growing crops anymore, it has become a haven for wildlife. Hobson is trudging through a mucky pond to try to find tadpoles of threatened Illinois chorus frogs.
17: These are little fish.
13: When it overflows, the river makes temporary wetlands that Hobson calls floodles.
16: Yeah, this is an area that was part of a scour, and as part of the restoration plan here, we had some heavy equipment come in and deepen that by about a foot to assure that it would be an ephemeral wetland in the spring when the chorus frogs are looking for that type of habitat.
13: Hobson has had his own struggles with flooding elsewhere in Illinois.
16: After repeated flooding, it kind of scared me off, so I ended up moving to the hills, where I was still close to the river, because, you know, growing up on a large floodplain river, you have an affinity for it. I mean, you spend a lot of time boating, fishing, hunting, and you love the river, but then sometimes you just have to get out of its way.
13: When you get out of its way, it doesn't take long for the river to reclaim what it's lost. Molly Sabatka monitors water quality in the Mississippi for the Missouri Department of Conservation. Where there used to be a levee, she finds a flock of black terns diving for fish. Sabatka says the river is a migratory path for birds and fish who seek out little side channels like the area behind the levee breach, even though it might not look like much more than a scraggly inlet.
18: The river is so important to so many different species because it connects them to other places like this 100 miles away or 1,000 miles away. The river is the pathway between all these different habitats.
13: A migratory swimway, she calls it, for species like paddlefish and bigmouth buffalo. Sabatka says it's encouraging to see so much nature return so quickly.
18: We can see from this, you know, animals responding here, you know, within a year, speaks to how when you do those things, it's going to happen for those animals very quickly. How did they find it? I don't know. But they do, yeah.
13: Some animals can adapt pretty quickly. But what about the people forced to get out of the river's way? People like Elaine Bonifield.
19: Come on in.
13: Bonifield is 81 years old. She says she had to do some soul searching before accepting an offer from the USDA and the Nature Conservancy that took her family's farmland out of production. Her family has owned land in the area going back to the 19th century. But she says flooding made it impossible to keep farming.
19: Our planet is changing. I'm not one of these eco-environment nuts who think tomorrow you're going to wake up and the planet will be untenable because climate has changed overnight. But we have known all of our lifetimes that the planet was changing. Rivers have been changing all that time, too. And I'm sad that we had to sell the ground that was in our family's name. It's sad to pass it on and to think about your family's little link in this necklace of history that pertains to that particular piece of ground. But I guess before that, some Indian chieftain claimed this part of the world. What makes you think that it isn't going to change and go on again, you know? So now it'll become government land. And I can accept that. I don't like it. But I can't turn back time. Life is crazy. You may think today you know what's best, but the whole environment can change around you.
13: If there's one thing that's constant through all that change, it's that everything depends on the river. Despite that lingering sadness of losing that link to her family's history, Bonifield says she's happy her land has a new heritage, one with a little more room for nature. And she likes visiting the mergansers that dive for crayfish on her former farm.
19: And I like it that they're not afraid when you go down there. But when the water is running across that road in our field, a gravel road which we put there, I get every crawdad that's loose, I think, bottoms up all the way across. They're cute. And they can raise their young, grow old, come back year after year, and it works. And I like that about it. It's self-perpetuating. And that's the piece I would hate to lose.
13: Nature may be self-perpetuating, but it could be harder for people than ducks to accept the new reality of the river. I'm Chris Bentley.
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1: 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Stay tuned next for the middle, but right now, let's see what's going on with the commodity markets. I'll have prices from the Board of Trade in a moment, but first, here's Sue Martin.
2: Good afternoon. 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Well, the grain markets are, of course, catching a reversal today in corn and wheat. Beans is trying to remain strong and is currently trading near the highs of the day. We look at beans and think they're extremely overbought. While we don't think the highs are in the month of July, we do think the market on Monday could have, if they try to make a higher high, will end up turning lower on the day. This is Sue Martin with Ag and Investment Services. Have a great day.
1: And on the Board of Trade, we start with September wheat, currently down 19 and a half at 676 and three quarters. Corn for September down 1 1/4 at 462 and three quarters. Beans for August up 12 at 1249 and a half. Bean meal for August up $2.60 at 332.50. Live cattle for August up 95 at 226.35. And lean hogs for August up 60 at 102.75. Currently outside our WILO studios in Urbana, we're at 80 degrees.
3: Welcome to The Middle, a weekly show where Americans from every corner of our country and across the political spectrum can meet in the middle for civil conversation. I'm Jeremy Hobson. President Trump claims the economy is booming. But between the war in Iran driving up gas prices and the lingering effects of the tariffs, the average American is spending more on everyday items than they were just a year ago. In some cases, that means people are putting off vacations, skipping events, or cutting back on other things that don't feel urgent. So to get a sense of the economy this hour, we're asking, what extra expense is worth it right now, and what's getting cut? Joining us, Diane Swank, chief economist at KPMG, and David Brown, host of the Business Wars podcast. This show was previously recorded, so we're not taking any more live calls, but you can leave a message at 844-4MIDDLE. Stay right there. The Middle starts right after the news.
4: Live from NPR News in Washington, I'm Nora Rahm. President Trump will meet with Ukrainian President Volodymyr Zelensky next week at the White House, according to a White House official not authorized to talk on the record. As NPR's Daniel Kurtzleben reports, the meeting would be one of several between the two leaders this year.
5: The meeting will happen Tuesday, according to the White House official. The men also met at the G7 summit in June, as well as at the NATO summit in Ankara, Turkey, earlier this month. At that Turkey summit, Trump said the U.S. would give Ukraine a license to make Patriot air defense systems. That was considered a win for Ukraine as it continues defending itself against Russian missile strikes. The Russian war in Ukraine is now more than 4 years long. Trump and Zelensky have had a rough relationship at times, with an early 2025 Oval Office meeting that devolved into a heated argument in front of the news media. Danielle Kurtzleben, NPR News, the White House.
4: President Trump today imposed sweeping new tariffs on 59 countries plus the European Union. That's drawing criticism from affected countries, including China. Jan Kemenson-Broomby has more.
6: China's comments come after the Trump administration imposed tariffs of 12.5% on Chinese goods. Speaking at a press conference, Beijing's Ministry of Foreign Affairs spokesperson said, quote, "We oppose all forms of unilateral tariff measures," adding, quote, "A tariff war or trade war serves the interests of no one." Washington accuses China of detaining people from the Uyghur ethnic minority group in work camps, a claim Beijing denies. The new tariffs come just as a previous temporary global tariff of 10% expired. Last year, both China and the U.S. engaged in a tit-for-tat trade war that was brought to a close after a meeting between Presidents Trump and Xi Jinping last October. For NPR News, I'm Jan Kamenzin-Brumby in Taipei.
4: U.S. military officials say U.S. missiles struck targets in Iran last night for the 13th consecutive night. Iran responded by firing on U.S. bases in neighboring Arab countries. 8 months after a ceasefire took effect in Gaza, Palestinian officials say the war's humanitarian toll is still growing, that more families have been displaced. NPR's Anis Baba reports.
7: Gaza's Social Development Ministry says more than 2,000 children have lost one or both parents since the ceasefire announced last October, bringing the total number of registered orphans to more than 65,000. The ministry says more than 700 women also became widows during the period, while continued airstrikes and evacuation orders forced more than 800 families from their shelters. Just last week, Gaza's health officials said two entire families were killed in Israeli airstrikes, underscoring how the humanitarian toll continues despite the ceasefire. For many Palestinians, the ceasefire has changed little from the war. Anis Baba, NPR News, Gaza City.
4: This is NPR News in Washington. Democrats today recommended that South Carolina hold the first presidential nominating contest in 2028. The decision must be ratified by the full Democratic National Committee when it meets in August. Invasive species are a global problem, but their impacts aren't equally distributed. NPR's Jonathan Lampert reports on research in the journal Science suggesting lower-income countries experience more harm.
8: Plants and animals often hitch rides on airplanes or cargo ships and get plopped into new environments. Sometimes these species can wreak havoc on those environments, wiping out native species or devastating crops. Historically, many researchers thought this was a problem of wealthier countries in the global north, which are often more interconnected with global trade. But Sven Bache, an ecologist at the University of Freiburg, reached a different conclusion by analyzing data from thousands of invasions across the globe.
9: Regions in the global south, and not just some, like all over the global south, the impacts on average are much higher.
8: He says this may stem from lower-income countries having more biodiversity to lose and fewer resources to prevent and respond to invasive species. Jonathan Lambert, NPR News.
4: The White House Correspondents Association will hold its annual dinner tonight. The event was interrupted in April when a man tried to force his way through a security checkpoint and fired a shotgun outside the ballroom where President Trump was scheduled to speak. Press Secretary Karoline Leavitt says that his speech tonight will be a combination of unifying yet vicious, serious yet hilarious. I'm Nora Rahm, NPR News in Washington.
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0: And as a result of the squeeze, people have been cutting back on vacation spending, concert spending, dining out. 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
1: Hi, my name is Chris. I'm calling in from Kitsap County, and I was homeless for a year and a half in Seattle, and it was due to drugs for me. Eventually, I found, I mean, prison first, but I found Oxford Houses. 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
3: 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I'm calling in from Kansas City. 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
0: And joining us this hour, Diane Swank, chief economist at KPMG. She's in Chicago. Diane, welcome back to The Middle.
5: It's always great to be here.
0: And from Austin, Texas, David Brown, host of the Business Wars podcast. David, great to have you as well.
6: Hey, Jeremy. Thanks for having me. I appreciate it.
0: It's great to have you. And Diane, how would you rate the U.S. economy right now overall?
5: Oh, gosh, it's hard to rate because I've never seen anything like it. We've got a low hire, low fire economy, which means the labor market is kind of frozen. Those people who have a job are clinging on, and those who do not are really feeling like they're locked out. They're not able to get their foot in the door. And we have new college grads. The spread between unemployment, overall unemployment rate, and new college grads is more like what we saw emerging from the global financial crisis than what you should see 6 years into an expansion. And underemployment, the sort of, we call it the U6 rate, where you include people who are discouraged and haven't looked for work or have to take part-time instead of full. That's at 7.9%. That's almost 2 percentage points above where it was pre-pandemic. So there's an undercurrent in the economy. I don't know how to give it a grade because it's so different than anything I've ever seen, but it's also sort of laden with this inequality that we're experiencing that is really quite extreme as well. And you've got a very small number of consumers carrying the economy overall, and it looks good on paper, but doesn't feel like it looks on paper to most Americans.
0: When you talk about all that, though, it's like it can't be just from Iran or it can't be just from AI.
5: Oh,
0: there's other things going on here in the economy.
5: So, you know, we've had over 5 years of inflation for various reasons, but at the end of the day, much like stock returns compound over time and build wealth and make people super wealthy, there's 430,000 people in this country that have over $30 million in net worth. At the same time, prices have compounded over the course of those same more than 5 years, and the level of prices are too high and out of reach for too many on too many things.
0: David Brown, how did things look to you economically from your vantage point? And we should say, again, you're in the state of Texas where higher oil prices are not necessarily a bad thing.
6: No, that's right. And I think that that summary that we just heard was terrific. It is a kind of tale of two Americas, I think you could say, Jeremy. I mean, and it is extraordinary that we've seen, at least technically speaking, on paper, we're talking about several years of growth now. I guess we're into a sixth year of growth and expansion. And but people aren't feeling that. The vibe is very much negative. I mean, this isn't a recession. Certainly, technically speaking, it's not a recession, but it is a high cost, high interest rate economy, and many people, you know, they're still employed, but they're feeling financially squeezed more.

0: so than they were. And, you know, it's hard to know exactly what to do next if you're trying to budget for the future. If you're thinking, if you have a, you know, young family, you don't know exactly what to do, whether to save, what to cut, what to go ahead and continue spending on. Buying a house remains difficult. Average 30-year mortgage rate is about 6.58%, I believe, something like that.
1: I think it just went higher today.
0: Yeah, yeah. You know, wages are barely keeping up, and a lot of that goes right down to inflation.
2: Well, and Diane, when you look at inflation, it is down from last month, but it's up from last year. Is that mostly because of the war in Iran and what it's doing to gas prices?
1: It's not just that. I mean, the decline that we saw between the month of May and June, which lowered the pace of inflation, that was because there was hope that things would be done with Iran. That is was misplaced.
2: Obviously not happening, right.
1: Not happening. And what's important, though, is that it's more broad-based than that. Underlying service sector inflation, before one shot was fired in Iran and in the Middle East, with this war we're in right now, in January and February, service sector inflation accelerated from already elevated levels. And that's a part of inflation that's more insulated from things like tariffs, and we know the full tariffs effects of last year aren't done yet, and we're going to get another whole new round of tariffs in the next weeks and days even, and these are important things, but it's a lot of things all at once. But that persistence in a service sector economy of service sector inflation is a sign and a signal that inflation may be becoming entrenched. And I don't use this comparison lightly, because, you know, Jeremy, I'm a cancer survivor. I had 13 surgeries during the pandemic. And for me, this is like, you cannot allow cancer to metastasize. And I was lucky to catch all my cancers really early, but I had multiple cancers. And that is really important, because inflation is a cancer. And it is corrosive, and it hurts those who can afford at least the hardest.
2: And do you feel, Diane, like this moment is as risky when it comes to inflation as what we saw in the beginning of the Biden administration, as all the COVID spending was happening? And then we really did see, what, 9% inflation during that time? Could we be looking at that if the wrong moves are made?
1: It's not as much that I think we don't get as high as that. However, that doesn't really matter now, because we're already, it's out of prices, the level of prices are already out of reach. Mm-hmm. And I think on top of that, this is the longest bout of inflation that we've had. That price stability is when prices are just no longer front of mind. I mean, we've got that 2% target and the Fed and all that kind of stuff. But at the end of the day, when you don't think about what you got to put in or take out of your cart at the grocery store every day, when you don't think about whether or not you can fill up your tank today, or you need to wait or take fewer trips this week to go to the grocery store, that's when inflation, that's price stability. Mm-hmm. And we know from the 1970s, and I'm a child of the 1970s, and I became an economist because I grew up in Detroit. This is the arc of my life. The 1970s stagflation was horrible. It was a lot worse than this. However, there's something different between the 70s and today. In the 1970s, income inequality hit a low, a post-World War II trough in 1980. Wealth, there just wasn't a wealth inequality like we have today, because no one had any equity market gains for an entire decade in the 1970s. So the pain we had, as ugly as that decade was shared. Today we have a part of the economy that is spending with abandon. When you see tickets to some of these soccer games, the World Cup games that, you know, were so exciting to watch. It's wonderful that they happened here. But that some of the nosebleed seats were going for $5,000. I mean, that's insane. And, you know, the idea of going to a live concert or to a live sporting event, that's out of reach now for many people. When that is like, that was part of like, you know, that's part of growing up, right? You know, my birthday was often on the opening of baseball. And, you know, you go to the baseball game, I go to the Tiger Stadium, the old Tiger Stadium in Detroit. And that is out of reach for too many.
2: Yeah.
1: Just the simple things like that. And then it gets really basic, like food and shelter and being able to afford, you know, a roof over your head.
2: David,
1: basics of life, right?
2: I saw that you had a report on your show, Texas Standard, recently about how Texans are fed up with high beef prices, so some are just buying the whole animal to put in the freezer so they can buy in a bulk price. But just briefly,
1: we used to do that in the 70s, too. My mom bought it, right. But there's with two women my size and my father, it took a long time. Yeah, we never ate it all.
2: All right, well, David, I'm going to ask you about that right after the break, but I do. We apparently have some sort of a phone issue, and so I'm going to give people a new phone number. So write this down, 800-222-9455. That is 800-222-9455. That is how you can call into the show today. I'm going to give it to you one more time, 800-222-9455. Tolliver, you know, the World Cup just wrapped up, and I watched a lot of it on TV like so many people, but I could not bring myself to spend thousands of dollars on a ticket.
3: Yeah, well, some people did, and some people like you did not. Here's a local news report from Houston back in May about just that.
4: The World Cup is coming to Houston, but for many, the games are out of reach.
5: Tickets are too expensive and I can't afford it.
4: What were the ticket prices that you saw?
5: $400 for each one.
4: And unless you want to go alone, you're looking at that price multiplied.
5: With three people, so we don't know. That's too much money for us.
4: And when asked what a reasonable price would be?
5: Maybe like $200 or something like that. Plus food and drinks, so that's too much.
2: The average purchase price for a ticket to the World Cup final, by the way, between Argentina and Spain was over $11,000, which means you could have also bought a used Toyota Corolla.
1: Yes.
2: You'd still have it. Tolliver, what are we listening to? Tolliver, what are we listening to?
3: Sorry,
1: just unbelievable.
3: Gagging. This is Ray Charles with Busted. This is a song about a broke Joe Schmo who can't catch a break. But if Ray knew how to play soccer, he'd be good to go. Call's coming up on the middle. Just thinking about calling.

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1: And you're listening to The Middle here on AM 580. I'm Jason Croft. Here's your IPM News forecast from meteorologist Andrew Pritchard. For this afternoon, partly cloudy, high of 78 with the wind out of the southwest at 5 miles an hour. Tonight, partly cloudy with a chance of light rain showers, low of 64 with a south wind at 5 miles an hour. Tomorrow, mostly cloudy, a chance of light rain showers in the morning, high of 82. For tomorrow night, partly cloudy, low of 68. And for Sunday, mostly sunny, warmer, expecting a high of 90.
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4: 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This is The Middle. I'm Jeremy Hobson. If you're just tuning in, we're a national call-in show focused on elevating voices from the middle, geographically, politically, and philosophically, or maybe you just want to meet in the middle. This hour, we are checking in on the state of your personal economy and asking what extra expense is worth it right now and what's getting cut. Our special number, Tolliver, this hour is 800-222-9455. That is 800-222-9455. Or how can people write to us online?
5: Do you need a jingle? 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
4: All right. I'm joined by Business Wars host David Brown and KPMG chief economist Diane Swank. David, so what are you seeing in Texas in terms of how people are adjusting to these higher prices we've been talking about?
6: Well, you know, one of the reasons I wanted to do this program was because I wanted to hear how everyday folks are really trying to deal with the squeeze, especially folks who aren't don't have a lot of money, maybe middle-income folks. You mentioned, Jeremy, this thing about buying whole cows and that sort of thing. And there was a story that we did on this daily news program that I'm on called Texas Standard, which is a statewide daily news program. And we were talking about how people were actually buying a whole cow, which yields about somewhere around 300 to 450 pounds of take-home beef. You know, all right, that requires you having a dedicated chest freezer if you're going to do something like that. But what it really speaks to is a deep consumer anxiety over inflation and, you know, a practical shift, or what may be for some people a practical shift toward, you know, bulk self-reliance, I suppose you could say. But you know, we're looking at households losing patience with the volatility over at the supermarket, and they're trying to lock in predictable food costs for the year. And, you know, for a lot of households, frankly, for years and years, there wasn't much of a close look at the household bottom line. I think it's probably safe to say no shame there. You know, when you think about what we went through during COVID, you know, it became part of our custom to, you know, in fact, became almost habitual to, you know, to order out. And right, that has lingered on, and it's become a kind of a now it's become a part of what we consider our expenses, at least for many.
4: And it could
6: families
4: be a lot more expensive than if you just go and cook it yourself.
6: But it's discretionary, bottom line.
7: Yeah,
6: so I think we're having to recalibrate all of that.
4: Yeah.
7: Yes.
4: Let's hear from our listeners. Lily is calling in from Philadelphia, Pennsylvania. Lily, what are you cutting out of your budget, or what's worth it to you right now?
8: So the things that are worth it to me are like coffee in the morning. That's something that really matters. And I also really like to spend money on clothes and cosmetics. Clothes because I use them basically every day, and cosmetics because they make me feel good about myself. The things that I'm not spending money on are things like travel. People talked about earlier, like concert tickets or sporting events, because I feel like those things are large expenses for a very small time period of pleasure that I'm getting.
4: Interesting. That's very interesting, Lily. Thank you for that. Diane Swank, there used to be something called the lipstick indicator, right? People want to spend money on cosmetics because it makes them feel good, even when times are tough.
0: Exactly. That is one of the, that was one of those old indicators, along with the length of your skirts, apparently, as well. Glad that one predated me. But, you know, it really is. It is hard. I mean, David really got to the heart of the issue of, you know, around people don't spend enough time. I get in a lot of bubbles where I'm dealing with, you know, people who are fairly wealthy, or, you know, and they haven't been to a grocery store recently. And I'm, my job, I make it a real habit of reminding people what's really going on out there. And I think that's important. I mean, you know, people say to me, Diane, you need to get out of your office. And I'm like, well, I need to get, I work from home, so I live at work. But, you know, the reality is that I do. I get out and I talk to people. I go to dollar stores. I go to discount stores. I spend time in the aisles and I watch. What really strikes me is it's really hard. I watched someone this weekend having to put half of their cart back because they couldn't afford it.
4: Wow.
0: And the woman who was running the store was understaffed because she had, oh, it's a Sunday and I scheduled myself wrong. I'm really sorry. And she was apologetic. And I'm like, don't worry about it. And I was just, you know, trying to just give her some space because she felt overwhelmed. But it was heartbreaking. My husband always gets upset when I go, you know, whenever I do this and I come back out and I've got a story. But it's important because that's real life. This is what people are really going through. And I've been there, you know, and I grew up, you know, in a little tiny house. I luckily had a house. But, you know, my best friend went into poverty when I was a kid. And I noticed all of a sudden she didn't have lunch at school. And I told my mom, and my mom was getting a divorce from my father and lost her credit rating and, you know, but still had a little extra change to be able for her to be able to get food at school as well. And that is really hard. And I think not enough people really spend time talking to each other to find out what's going on.
4: Yeah.
0: And also talking across income strata. The 1970s had mobility. You could actually get a rung on a ladder and get out of the zip code you were born in. The zip code you were born in didn't determine what you earned in your lifetime. Yeah. Now it does.
4: Well, this is one of the things that I love about the fact that we are able to broadcast over the air and hear from people of all income levels and people that don't have subscription services to get their news. They can just listen to it for free. Let's get to Kevin in Dayton, Ohio. Kevin, what about you? What are you cutting out?
7: Yeah, I mean, just today we had to cancel a medical test that for my wife because it was going to be $1,000 out of pocket. And so now we're having to make the choice between one test versus another. So it's extremely frustrating.
4: And is that something new for you, Kevin, that if this had happened a year ago, you think you would have been able to afford that medical test?
7: I think that, you know, our class hasn't changed a whole lot, but it's that there are so many other expenses that are eating up more of our budget now with inflation that we have to make those choices more often. So probably if it was a year ago, we would have more cushion to be able to say, let's just do both tests. But that's not the case, right?
4: Can I ask you one more question, Kevin? Is your health insurance, are you getting it through Obamacare? Is it through your employer? How are you able to pay for things generally when it comes to medicine?
7: It's through our employer. We're both public school teachers.
4: Mm-hmm.
7: But, you know, we have high deductible plans. And the thing that's the most frustrating is it hasn't gotten more expensive to perform those tests. These are choices that are being made far above us about the profits of these companies that, and I'm looking forward to a day when this country decides we're not going to put up with charge us just because they can. And they're using this inflation as cover to increase prices on things that have not increased in price of production.
4: Yeah. Kevin, thank you very much for that call. David Brown, you know, he brings up an interesting point there, and it has been talked about by politicians, too, that maybe some companies are using this as an opportunity to raise prices.
6: No question about it. And I think that we saw this in the automotive sector during COVID. I think COVID rewrote so much that we have yet to fully understand. What we saw during COVID, as I think most people now know, is a huge increase in the price of a car. Even a small car is now you know, 30,000, 35,000, 40,000 and up. We're not talking about
0: average
6: super luxury.
0: Average price of a car is over $50,000.
6: Just incredible. Wow. And the amount of money people are paying per month is off the charts. It's not unusual to find people paying upwards of, you know, $750, $850, even $1,000 a month. That was unthinkable before COVID. And if you think about what we were told at the time, it was because of what was happening with shipping of parts and, you know, the supply chain. That was often given as an excuse for why there were shortages and why we couldn't get what we wanted. And then there was a premium attached to those vehicles that you could obtain. That premium never went away. And I think if someone were to go back and start to do the math on what happened during that period, I think what you're going to see, and we've seen this, by the way, it's not unprecedented. We've seen periodically in the automotive sector when there's been an explosion in the average price of automobiles. This was one of those moments. Yeah. But we really haven't accounted for how that's impacting our lifestyle writ large. And so, I'm really interested in hearing what people are cutting back on and still spending on.
4: And we've got a lot of calls coming in. Again, our special number this hour, and it's not because we couldn't afford to pay the bill on the regular number, but it is 800-222-9455. Again, 800-222-9455. Tolliver, what's coming in at listentothemiddle.com?
5: Gerald from Texas says, I'm considering cutting a cost that'll break my heart, giving my pet away. I pay $20 a month to have a pet in my apartment, then all the pet products on top of that. And then Kyle in Raleigh says, not only has food and housing cost issues for many, but I have two toddlers. And if the month has 5 weeks, then our daycare bill is $3,500. Wow. It honestly feels like the government is waging a war on us.
4: Mm. So. Wow.
0: Yeah, child care and elder care are in a crisis. Huge. Unpaid elder care. You know, men are half of the people who provide care in every single profession. We know from the employment data, they actually know there's a time use survey, and we know that men are providing about half of elder care. On child care, they don't provide as much child care, and women who have flexibility in their jobs can have more, do better. People like me who can work from home. My kids are now grown, so it's not an issue, but that issue, I deal with it with my entire team, are doing what they can for the fertility rate, but what they pay is more than a mortgage.
4: It's so expensive.
0: For their child care. And for elder care, you know, there's a lot of people that are doing unpaid elder care while they're working and their employers don't even know it, and the stress and strain on them because they can't afford that elder care. And they may have, you know, a parent with dementia. I have that in my own household where someone who works for me also cares for her father. And it's very hard. And, you know, the amount of stress that puts on workers, and often it flies underneath the radar screen. Under the age of 35, men dominate that group. Mm-hmm. And part of it's because of the physical, caring for someone who's got dementia or Parkinson's or health issues, the physical side of it. They're getting sumo wrestlers to deal with elderly in Japan. But I think these are things that are really hard on people, and the care economy is an area that has really shown a lot of increases. And I think, you know, the idea, you wonder why people aren't having families. The only thing we know that changes the fertility rate is having one day a week, at least, when one person is home from work. And if two people are home on that same day, the fertility rate doubles. So many emerging Asian economies that are aging are now looking at four-day work weeks because that changes the fertility rate. Mm-hmm. But it also makes it easier to care. They're doing something reproductive on that day. Yeah. But I think it's also important because it really gives them some flexibility in how they deal with and the cost of that care.
4: Let's hear from another listener. James is calling in from Marvel, Minnesota. James, what are you cutting back on?
9: Well, like I told the lady that I spoke to before I spoke to you, hamburger versus steak and luxury items would be something simple like maybe a light beer versus an IPA.
4: Mm.
9: And, you know, even a steak sauce would be nice. And one more thing is that if you can ever remember going back to Walmart, every once in a while you would see an item that had a yellow tag, and like, let's say, a pot roast, you would get maybe a $4 or $5, you know, discount on a yellow tag, those days are over.
4: Hmm. You're not seeing the yellow tags at Walmart anymore.
9: Not, well, if you do, it's going to be like $1 off.
4: Yeah. What's the difference, by the way, that you're seeing in price between like an IPA and a light beer?
9: Oh, I would say probably $9 a six pack versus 14.
4: Wow.
9: Know.
4: Yeah.
9: Yeah.
4: Yeah. Well, James, thank you for that call. You know, it's interesting, David, as we hear from listeners, all the different kinds of things. I mean, everything from medical expenses right down to, right. You know, not seeing a dollar off at Walmart and that can make a real difference.
6: You know, it's heartbreaking to hear these stories of people having to give up their pets.
4: Yes,
6: of course. And then also this idea of like putting off what we would have considered just a couple of years back, essential medical care. But I have to say that one of the things that I've struggled with is, in terms of understanding what's going on out there, is the lack of an analog for what we're going through. The thing that I think a lot of us think of, especially those of us who were kids of the 70s, is, you know, is this like stagflation? You know, I can remember back in the 70s, that feeling of desperation among politicians, but they did not know what to do. I don't know if anyone else remembers the win buttons. Whip inflation
0: now.
6: Yeah. You remember those?
0: Whip inflation now, of course. That was the Ford administration. Yes.
6: That's right. But it spoke to a kind of feeling of desperation.
0: Yes.
6: And it was across the board.
0: And turning down your thermostats.
6: Oh, yeah.
0: The sweater.
6: Yeah. Which had a huge political cost, I might add.
0: Yeah.
6: And
0: yeah.
6: Now, when Ronald Reagan took over in 1981, I guess, was when he was sworn in, it was several years before the economy started to kind of regain traction. And even then, it was really among the upper classes where you first started to see.
0: Yeah, that's when you saw the inequality start to rise.
6: Right.
0: I mean,
6: it was
0: back-to-back recessions of 1980, 1981, 82. That is what broke the back of the stagflation, but it also left a lot of people behind.
6: But, you know, here's
0: and
6: the thing.
0: That was really hard.
6: We now have, so much has changed since the 70s that I don't think we fully appreciate. Like, for instance, I'm thinking of these buy now, pay later plans. You've heard about this, Klarna.
0: Oh, yeah.
6: Right, exactly. And before inflation really started to take a bite out of all of our budgets, those became pretty popular, and people started using those for discretionary purchases. I know someone who works at a local supermarket here in Austin who says that people are trying to put their groceries on these buy now, pay later plans.
0: Yeah.
6: It's hard to know exactly what's going on, but I think that among a lot of people in the middle class, there's a real wish, a yearning to try to stay afloat, to maintain things, maintain a standard of living as close to what they have experienced for so long. And I think we're seeing part of that struggle in what people are cutting back on and what they're spending on.
4: After a short break, by the way, we're going to hear from callers in South Carolina, in Arizona, in Wisconsin, asking people what extra expense is worth it to you right now and what's getting cut. Our special number this hour is 800-222-9455. And Tolliver, you are a musician, so I imagine you've heard about Blue Dot Fever and how it is shaking up the live music industry.
5: Yeah, for people who don't know, Blue Dot Fever refers to the seating charts for upcoming concerts with all those blue dots marking unsold tickets. And some artists are seeing too many blue dots and canceling their shows. CBS reported on the ripple effects.
10: Is this the hardest moment you've seen for a working touring artist?
11: Yeah, it feels like we have to be more creative now to even get shows.
12: The tours that are selling, Zach Bryan, Taylor Swift, Beyonce, share one thing: a devoted fan base willing to open their wallets no matter the cost.
11: These bigger artists are now going to go into the smaller capacity rooms, 500, 2,000, 4,000 people rooms, and it's going to kind of destroy the middle class musicians because that's their bread and butter of touring.
4: I guess you're just going to have to keep on doing your night job here at the middle, Tolliver.
5: Live from Jeremy's house every week.
4: Right. What are we listening to here?
5: This is
0: I
5: want to
0: come.
5: Yeah, please. I need it. This is Meghan Trainor with No Excuses. But after canceling her tour, she should probably call the song Some Excuses Sometimes. More of your calls coming up on the Middle.

0: 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I'm Jason Croft with you, and you're listening to The Middle here on AM 580. Partly cloudy this afternoon, high of 78, partly cloudy tonight, a chance of light rain showers, low of 64, and then for tomorrow, mostly cloudy, a chance of light rain showers in the morning, high of 82.
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4: This is The Middle. I'm Jeremy Hobson. This hour, we're asking what extra expense is worth it right now and what's getting cut out of your budget. I'm joined by KPMG Chief Economist Diane Swank and Business Wars host David Brown. 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And let's go right to the phones because all the lines are full right now. Ramses is in Tucson, Arizona. Ramses, go ahead with your thoughts. What are you cutting out of your budget?
5: Well, thank you for taking the phone call. I appreciate what you're doing, and everybody else that's listening to it really appreciates the message. And we are on cue and on key with what you're saying. So we talked about shelter, we talked about food, but we didn't talk about the third necessity, which is clothing, the common denominator that we all have. It's caveman days. So I'm in Houston right now. I live in Tucson, Arizona. I have a family of we're five of us, and clothing is at a premium right now. So if you go to the stores, especially the big stores like Dillard's or any of the big ones, prices are exorbitant. And then there's the Ross and the Marshalls and things like that. But The common denominator that I'm seeing right now is I have to buy a jacket because it's raining a lot in Houston. So I walked into a Goodwill store, and I see people from all walks of life, all ethnic groups, all income brackets. And this guy was looking at a jacket, and the gentleman goes, this might fit you. Could really keep for like a size large. And it was it was an African-American gentleman talking to a Mexican-American. And then there was another gentleman who was Asian also asking about different sizes. And they were just in like a giant orchestra, like synchronized, trying to find the best deal they can for their family. And I think the thrift store and the secondary use market, or third use market, is a huge aspect to consider because we never talk about it. It's something maybe a little more intimate.
4: Yeah, and Diane Swank, by the way, has been nodding as you've been saying that, Ramses. Diane, are you seeing that in the data, or have you heard
6: Absolutely.
4: Of this before?
6: Yeah, actually, it's one of the things. So there's a couple things happening. One is that we've seen even more affluent households, $100,000 households, moving down the food chain and trying to get going to off-price stores, discounters, and resale shops. And I donate actually a lot of my clothes. Yeah. To resale shops, and I happen to be kind of small, but now people are with GLP-1s, they can fit in some of my stuff, so that's good. But you know, I donate a lot because when I have stuff that's, you know, 20 years, I'm old now, I have a lot of stuff that's old, and I want people, it's still good, and I want them to be able to use it. But I remember over the winter, we had someone show up, and he wanted to, you know, shovel our walk, and we shovel our own walk. We don't need to have someone shovel our walk, but we let him shovel our walk. And, you know, he charges a ridiculously small amount, but he didn't have enough of a coat on. And so I went in and got a coat from my son's old coats, and he handed him a coat. And you would have thought it was like Christmas.
4: Wow.
6: And, you know, to see this kid who was going door to door trying to raise money with, I'm in Chicago. It's cold in the wintertime.
4: Yeah.
6: And, you know, trying to raise money by shoveling a walk but not even having a coat to do it. That is heartbreaking.
4: Let's get to another caller. Anir is calling in from Greenville, South Carolina. Anir, what about you? What are you cutting back on, or what extra expense is worth it to you right now?
7: First off, I just want to say thank you to David and Diane for being on the air currently. You guys are touching on all the subjects that I think should be of a major discussion right now, and it's really impactful. So thank you guys.
4: Well,
7: and thank you to the middle team.
6: Thank you.
7: But I, Yeah, but I do want to, it's a great segue onto that. I think one of the biggest things that I've realized in this economy, and compared to all the cars that have made this comment, is that, you know, being able to go to the secondhand shops, being able to, you know, find ways to get a little bit more creative, to be able to invest in ourselves and invest into others. I think the biggest investment by far that I have enjoyed throughout this economy is the community. I know it sounds a little salty, but it has been a pleasure to be able to connect with groups of friends, people who, you know of a family who's struggling right now to find housing or just simply to be able to make ends meet. I think really right now we have been able and just, you know, miraculously been able to just connect with one another and just find ways to get creative, whether it be to go to a Hobby Lobby or a Michael's, buy things to be able to, you know, make our own clothes. I think that's the wonderful thing about it, just creativity and
4: love.
6: That's beautiful.
4: The idea of investing in your community and the things that we can still spend our time doing together. Wouldn't it be wonderful if there is a silver lining here, if we find each other?
6: Yeah, break bread, not ties.
4: Yeah, exactly.
6: Great, that would, David. I love
4: that comment. Thank you
6: so
4: much.
8: Yeah.
6: And that's the way that, you know, there's so many people who don't talk to each other anymore. And I'm always trying to find how you break bread instead of ties. And also just, you know, random acts of kindness. I mean, that's why I take time to actually spend time and talk to people in a store, because sometimes they don't feel noticed either.
8: I was on a
6: minute to talk to people is important.
8: I was on a trip last week and there was no cell phone reception for 4 days, and we all had to talk to each other, and it was great.
6: There you go.
8: Let's go to Henry in Eau Claire, Wisconsin. Henry, what about you? What are you cutting back on?
9: Honestly, I've been having to cut back recently on, or at least make second decisions about adding principal payments to outstanding debts like student loans or mortgage payments, where, you know, 2-3 years ago, I wouldn't bat an eye about doubling or tripling a student loan payment, where, you know, I'm incredibly gifted and blessed to be in a career profession and in an industry that's been very safe and secure the last 5 years. But now with the food pricing, which, to answer the other side of the question, I spare no expense in the grocery stores. My wife and I love to cook and prefer to do that over going out most days of the week. But, like, now that more of that disposable income is going towards necessities, I have to second guess that debt repayment on a monthly basis.
8: Yeah. Henry, thank you for that. Diane, is that a good idea, bad idea? I mean, like when people say, I'm just going to put this on the credit card because, or I'm going to not pay this loan right now because I don't have to. It's not urgent to me.
6: Yeah, it's a great question. Well, I think what he's doing is not paying, double paying it, which is, unfortunately, then it means he has a longer debt stream that he's got to deal with and the overhang of that debt. But we have seen, there's a real bifurcation, and it's part of the K-shaped economy, the inequality, and I sort of hammer on this, but it's important because, you know, subprime loans are going to default at a startling rate. And David, you mentioned the auto, you know, payments.
10: Right.
6: Some of those auto loans on subprime are well into the double digits, over 20%. I mean, it's stunning. And that's higher than they were, you know, back in the 1970s when we had much higher interest rates. So, you know, it really is to see some of what's going on. And the idea when David said buy now, pay later, in the 70s, I do remember there were layaway.
10: Yes,
6: but,
10: absolutely.
6: But
10: you couldn't take it home. You had to leave it at the store.
6: Yeah. You had to leave it at the store. Exactly. You had to pay it off until you could. And then once you paid it off, you could pick it up. But the idea that, you know, you can't make those payments, like, I mean, to not even be able to buy food, but also not be able to pay off your debts, and that they're going to compound now at a faster rate. And if they're on adjustable rates at all, they're going to compound at an even faster rate. And so here was someone who was getting ahead on their debt and made enough money to be able to do that, and they can't do that now. And that is something I worry a lot about. And, you know, these are the kinds of things that can get people into trouble really quickly, because those compounding rates when you're holding debt, they compound so rapidly now.
8: And so many people have student loan debt, obviously have mortgage debt and other kinds of debt as well. Let's get
6: Gen X has the highest amount. Men have more debt than women.
10: You know, I don't want to get ahead of things here, Jeremy, but as I'm thinking about what your callers are saying, I'm thinking there are probably a lot of listeners who are wondering, okay, this feels a little willy-nilly, and I know that there are a lot of people who don't know where to cut. They face some big bill, and they think, what am I going to do here? And I feel like we, and, you know, no shame here, but we haven't done a great job in this country of educating folks when it comes to financial literacy.
8: Right.
10: And we just really haven't. And I think that it would be helpful if we did explore at some point in our conversation, what do you protect? What should you protect? What's the wisdom here when it comes to what you spend on and what you don't? Because it's easy to sort of wag your finger and say, nah, you should cut back on this, you know, you should cut back on food deliveries, that kind of thing. But there are actual priorities, things like housing, right? Utilities, transportation, exactly. Transportation, if it's required for work, in many cases, insurance, child care. But I think that it's useful to think about those things that you must spend on, that you really need to spend on. And getting back to what a previous caller said about investing, think about how we're spending more as an investment and what we can do to reallocate the way that we're spending our income each month.
8: Well, and by the way, we just did a program a couple of weeks ago about solving homelessness. And one of the things that came up was one town in California is trying to spend money to keep people from becoming homeless because it costs about $6,000 per person to help them with their rent or something like that, as opposed to $45,000 per year per person in the city of San Francisco if they become homeless. That's what it costs. So it's an investment to keep a roof over their head. I want to get to Mary in San Antonio, Texas. Mary, go ahead with your thoughts. What are you cutting back on?
11: I am cutting back a lot because I am a 62-year-old full-time employee, and I don't see myself retiring anytime soon. And I actually cut back on getting rid of my car. That was a major expense. And now I work from home, and but I take the bus to go buy my groceries, which is not far away from my house. But that was a major expense for me.
8: Hmm. Do you ever see yourself getting? Do you see yourself getting a car again at any point?
11: I don't think so. Hmm. The way the economy is right now is going to be almost impossible for me to have a car.
10: Huh. Wow. San Antonio is not exactly a public transit friendly city. How are you going to get around?
6: Yeah,
11: it is buses all around, you know, that you can go. Where am I going to go? I'm 62 year old. Where am I going to go? You know, it's not like, where am I going to go? I don't know. I just need to go to the grocery store.
10: So you're able to take the bus to where you need to go. Yeah. You're able to get to work and that sort of thing.
11: Yes.
10: Right?
11: Well, not to go to work.
6: Works from home.
10: Works from home. I missed that. I'm sorry.
6: That's a big deal.
10: That's a huge, huge benefit.
6: I mean, one of the things that scares me so much is when I hear people who have to give up their cars. That's one of the last things people default on, because that can be taken away very quickly and found very quickly. And it is their way of getting to work and the way of keeping the, you know, food in their house and things like that. You're lucky that you can at least work from home. I'm glad that you can do that. But it is something I really worry about, is the affordability on vehicles, because it is something that is a necessity for many families. And it used to be considered, you know, standard. You know, you could buy a car or have two cars in front of the house, and that was, you know, standard. That's not something you can do anymore.
10: Let me ask you something while you're on the line there.
8: We've lost Mary.
10: Oh, gee. Well, something that I'd like to hear from some people, and that is, like, smartphones, for example. They're considered essentials, right? I've noticed that I was trying to reduce our smartphone payment. We have a family of four, and that's really gotten out of hand before I even realized it. You know, I took a good close look. And it used to be that you could call up the provider and say, hey, listen, I'm noticing I'm spending a lot of money here. I'm thinking about walking away. And this major carrier said, well, okay, thanks.
6: Goodbye.
10: Then nice. Yeah. right? Yeah. So they're not being flexible like they used to be.
8: Mm-hmm.
10: And I think a lot of us are having to face making some hard choices about, say, the people. We're talking about all sorts of providers, insurance, our internet service, our smartphones. You know, this
6: streaming,
10: is something I feel
6: streaming.
10: Like this is something I feel is really dumb on my part. I recently got a new smartphone, okay? And the smartphone that I had been going for about 7 years. So I'm not one of those guys that just moves up to the next device whenever it comes out. And I figured, well, I've waited long enough and I'm already starting to have, you know, some difficulty working with some banking apps, for example, that didn't want to use my phone because of security and that kind of thing. So I thought, okay, I'll go ahead and splurge. Boy, what a silly move that was, you know. I'm guilty of this, but I'm thinking that a lot of us are going to have to take a much closer look at the things that we've taken for granted in the past.
6: Well,
10: you know, we used to just go for the next big thing.
6: And that phone is now going up in price. Consumer electronics were falling in price for decades.
10: Yeah.
6: And now they're going up in price rapidly because of the smartphone and the chips and the AI. And related to the AI boom, the costs and the wealth effects of that are showing up before the productivity gains. And that's just boosting those costs even more.
10: Right.
6: You know, there's just been a big announcement by a major, one of the largest producers out there, 20% increases. I mean, these are not insignificant increases. And they're off already. $1,000 phones. I mean, that's a lot.
10: No doubt.
8: I'm going to sneak in one more call as we wrap up this hour, and that is Barbara, who's calling in from Dover, New Hampshire, and it sounds like was born after the Great Depression, but not long after the Great Depression. Oh, and I lost Barbara. Of course. Oh, that would have been so good. I was excited to hear from Barbara. Okay, fine. We're going
12: to
8: do it. We're going to Bill in Chelmsford, Massachusetts. Bill, what about you? What are you cutting back on?
13: Hey, thanks for taking my call. I'm actually cutting back on having my truck repaired. That's one of the expenses, you know, in addition to being so expensive.
6: Repairs are going up. So
10: you and me both, brother.
6: There's
13: so many
6: parts,
13: electronics.
6: There's 25% tariff on parts, too.
13: Oh, that's the other, and I'm 70 years old, and I'm working two part-time jobs. And why I do that is I have to, you know, pay my medical expense and all that. I got three daughters, have student loans, but I still want to meet my friends 50 years out of college. And I do work a couple of part-time jobs to have a little extra money. But I'm deferring things like I say, my truck repairs. I'm a little nervous. You never know, something might happen. But one of my daughters applying to medical school. She's looking at huge expenses. My other daughter's still in college. I started having children late. But, you know, 70 years old and was still working. A couple of my friends are still working full time. You know, can I just say one thing? My three daughters, they look at the economy and they look at what's going on in the world. And they're really nervous about their future and whether they want to get married, have kids, and bring kids into a world that's just in a lot of turmoil financially and environmentally. So anyway,
8: Bill, thank you very much for that call. I really appreciate it. And Diane Swank, we don't have much time, but just I do want to ask you one question because you are one of the nation's premier economists. And I just want to ask you quickly.
6: I've been around a long time.
8: Do you see a recession on the horizon in this country?
6: I don't have one in my forecast. Do I think there's a probability of one? Of course there is. And, you know, what I worry about most is that there's a lot of leverage. And it's leverage in private debt. There's leverage in the AI bubble. There's leverage within people buying stocks right now. That really worries me. Mm-hmm. And, you know, those are all things that can be a house of cards. And I don't like, you don't want to live in my head these days. It's really hard. My husband says, you can start up your speech that way. You don't want to live in my head these days. And I try to make people laugh as well. But, you know, I also want people to sort of think about the whole of the economy, not just the part they occupy, because, you know, a lot of the clients I deal with are dealing with all levels of the economy, and they've seen the drop off, especially among low income and middle income households, and those more affluent households aren't making it up.
8: We've got to leave it there. That is Diane Swank, KPMG chief economist, and we've been speaking with Business Wars podcast host David Brown. Thank you so much to both of you.
6: Thank you.
8: And big news next week, esteemed journalist and foreign policy expert Fareed Zakaria is our guest for the hour, taking your calls about the Iran war and America's role in the world. We're going to have more of your thoughts about the economy on our podcast extra. 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I'm Jeremy Hobson, and I will talk to you soon.
12: White House Deputy Chief of Staff Stephen Miller wants to shut down immigration because he believes many immigrants, quote, refuse to assimilate. 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
0: 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At 2:06, it's Todd Gleason in the Closing Market Report. And since this is a Friday, we also bring you the program Commodity Week at 2:30. 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Here's your IPM News forecast from meteorologist Andrew Pritchard. For this afternoon, partly cloudy, high of 78 with the wind out of the southwest at 5 miles an hour. Tonight, partly cloudy, a chance of light rain showers, low of 64 with a south wind at 5 miles an hour. Tomorrow, mostly cloudy with a chance of light rain showers in the morning, high of 82. For tomorrow night, partly cloudy, low of 68. And then for Sunday, mostly sunny and warmer, high of 90. 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
18: Live from NPR News in Washington, I'm Nora Rahm. President Trump's latest round of tariffs, imposing 10 to 12.5% levies on imports from 60 trading partners, is prompting criticism from around the world. As Esme Nicholson reports, Trump claims the countries have failed to adequately enforce a ban on goods made with forced labor.
19: European Union Foreign Policy Chief Kaya Kallas has dismissed the U.S. rationale for new tariffs, calling claims that Europe is lax when it comes to forced labor unfounded. Kallas is demanding evidence from the White House to support the allegations. Drawing comparisons between U.S. and EU labor laws, Kallas asserts that we have paid leave and we have very good working conditions. Kallas also called on the U.S. to keep its side of the transatlantic trade deal struck last year. The new tariffs have replaced Trump's temporary 10% global levies, which expired at midnight. For NPR News, I'm Esme Nicholson in Berlin.
18: U.S. Central Command says the military struck targets in Iran again last night, the 13th night in a row. NPR's Hadil Al-Shelchi has more.
20: The U.S. said last night that it completed a 13th round of strikes in Iran. They attacked military command centers, drone storage facilities, coastal surveillance sites, they said. U.S. Central Command also said that it redirected 12 commercial vessels to prevent ships from entering or leaving Iranian ports. Iranian state media said that there were explosions in the southwest of the country. That's where some of the most sensitive military and maritime areas are. Iran retaliated with its own attacks on U.S. bases. There were sirens heard in Bahrain and Kuwait.
18: NPR's Hadil Al-Shelchi. Ukrainian President Volodymyr Zelensky is scheduled to meet with President Trump at the White House on Tuesday to discuss the war with Russia, according to a White House official not authorized to speak publicly. Meanwhile, Ukraine launched another wave of drones across Russia overnight, killing at least 6 people. Advisors to the Food and Drug Administration are meeting for a second day to consider lifting restrictions on experimental peptide drugs. The panel has already taken a favorable stance on making the controversial therapies more accessible. NPR's Will Stone has more.
21: These peptides are not FDA approved, unlike the popular GLP-1 weight loss drugs, but they're marketed broadly for wellness, longevity, metabolism, and more. On Thursday, an FDA panel of experts voted in favor of allowing specialized pharmacies to make 4 of the peptide therapies. Today, they're considering more. Agency staff have recommended against greenlighting any of the peptides because there's little data from humans on safety and effectiveness. The advisory panel votes are not binding, but the FDA typically does follow its advice. Will Stone, NPR News.
18: Democrats in Maine meet tomorrow to select a nominee for the U.S. Senate to challenge Republican Susan Collins. This is NPR News in Washington. The suspect in a deadly school shooting in Georgia pleaded guilty today to all 55 counts. Colt Gray was 14 when he opened fire at a high school about 45 miles northeast of Atlanta. Four people were killed. Earlier this year, a jury convicted his father in the shooting because he had given his son the assault-style rifle used that day. State officials in Wisconsin have opened a homicide investigation into a deadly police shooting in Madison. People gathered for a vigil to remember Corey Ruiz last night. Sarah Lear from Wisconsin Public Radio reports.
1: Mourners gathered around a makeshift memorial. Tony Smith reflected on the time he spent with Corey Ruiz when they were kids.
2: When you get to know him, he's like real open and talkative, but at first he's pretty shy. And he's a good guy.
1: Officers responding to reports of someone stealing bikes and trying to get into parked cars on Wednesday got into a scuffle with Ruiz, who is 38. Police say he pulled a knife. The officers weren't wearing body cameras, but cell phone video shows three officers restraining Ruiz to the ground. A fourth appears to shoot. Protests have broken out, claiming excessive force. The officers are on leave. For NPR News, I'm Sarah Lear in Madison.
18: The National Hurricane Center says Hurricane Fausto is gaining strength in the Pacific Ocean. It's now a Category 2 storm and is expected to approach the Hawaiian Islands next week. Meteorologists say it's too early to determine the exact location or size. Meanwhile, along the Gulf Coast, Bertha is no longer a tropical storm. It weakened last night. I'm Nora Rahm, NPR News in Washington.
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From the Land Grant University in Urbana-Champaign, Illinois, this is the Closing Market Report. It is the 24th day of July, 2026. I'm Extension's Todd Gleason. Coming up, we'll talk about the commodity markets with Dan Bossy. He is with Ag Resource Company out of Chicago, Illinois. Mike Zuzulo is away from the office this afternoon. And then we'll turn our attention to the weather forecast with Eric Snodgrass from Nutrien Ag Solutions and Agrible. If you can stay with us for the whole of the hour, you'll hear all of our Commodity Week program recorded yesterday afternoon with our panelists Kurt Kimmel, Dave Chatterton, and Greg Chung.

0: out of Chicago, Illinois. It's been a while since we've spoken, Dan. Thanks for being with me today.
1: Oh, you're very welcome. Always good to talk about the markets. There's so much going on.
0: This market is always interesting. This one is kind of a fun one either to chase or follow or try to be ahead of, which is what you, I know, try to do. What have you been thinking about the marketplace?
1: Yeah, we started to grow these little nubbins in the top of our heads called horns. I haven't had any for about 3 years. they're still got their velvet on them, but I'm becoming more and more confident in them. In such that as we look at things like the European drought, which I was over there a few weeks ago in France and Italy, and it is bad. It is the Black Sea in terms of heightened military action against grain, both in terms of port infrastructure and vessels. And then it looks like the United States and China are still cozying up to themselves. Even after we raised tariffs on them another 2% overnight, they're still talking at a very high level and looking forward to a meeting in the 24th of September. And then if you throw in the mixture, maybe not the best July weather, not what we were expecting, you kind of end up with a market that probably will head higher in time and a super El Nino out there. Not sure what that means, but we'll watch it very carefully as we get into the autumn.
0: What does this week's trade tell you about the marketplace? Anything in particular?
1: Well, we scored new highs in the soybean market, new contract highs relative to November beans. We did the same in wheat. It's highly unusual at this time of year. And when I go back and look at the times that we've scored new July highs, it usually means that that trend persists at least into the first quarter of next year. So we think we have some bullishness, if you will, that will last. Breaks will be well supported. I need to get beyond the August crop report to get finality to acreage numbers. There's a little concern looking at some of the RMA data that maybe we could find a few extra acres, both on corn and beans. But that being said, it still comes down to a yield question. But the on-again, off-again war within the Middle East is really causing fertilizer difficulties. Brazil has not laid down the supply that they need to for the upcoming crop, and I think they're running out of time to get that done. So globally, we've got a world that the world wheat production of the major exporters down about 50 million metric tons. It's a record, just the reverse of last year. And then corn, because of the EU and maybe the United States, we're also coming down there. But soybeans in China has lifted that market. And so, you know, Todd, I'm thinking about a demand-led market, but I first need to understand the size of the U.S. crop before I can really strap and load and go forward in a big way and take out new highs again in corn.
0: Oh, I see. So I was going to ask you whether this was demand-led and where from, but really you're thinking there's demand enough there to make this thing move higher.
1: Yeah, I think it's a demand-led market, and I always say that because I believe the EU will become the world's largest corn importer and take significant amounts of U.S. corn as they drop their, let's say, adversity towards GM corn, though it's not all countries, back in 2022. So as we stand back from it, I think I've got the EU taking 27 to 29 million metric tons of global corn. That'll put them ahead of Mexico. That means that both of those countries will take a billion bushels each from the world market. And that, along with a 43% expansion in U.S. biofuel consumption for green diesel, 7 million metric tons, and again, that fall in world wheat exporter supplies starts to get the engine started. And I don't look for the U.S. to be a significant wheat exporter unless this Black Sea attacks on grain continue. But in saying that, I do think corn and soybeans will be along the way. And I'm not including much in terms of U.S. corn to China, only 5 million metric tons. But nonetheless, it's enough that it twists and turns and gives us strong enough demand that we're going to use another 16 billion bushels, and I've got U.S. corn end stocks about 1.4 billion bushels.
0: Do you think soybeans will give up their lead in the marketplace? They still are at today. They're still higher, but everything else turned neutral to lower for just the day anyway. And that corn might actually take that position, be the one that's leading things higher?
1: I do believe that it has been soybeans and soybean oil and crush margins that are, you know, off their highs, but still at a very fancy $3.40 a bushel. And I really need to finish up where I was before because, you know, because we had this problem of 11 million metric tons of wheat, nearly 300 million bushels, lowest U.S. wheat crop looking back to the early 70s, I need farmers to plant more wheat. So it

0: all starts with planting more wheat in the market, buying those acres. You see Kansas City July futures getting up near $8 a bushel. Not sure whether that'll do it or not, but that's one of the functions. And then as I buy more wheat, I need more corn and bean acres next year. Soybeans just for the expansion in RVO and continuance of China buying 25 million metric tons or 920 million bushels. And then if I do that, I don't have enough acres for corn, because we are putting additionality in terms of the CRP program. We're getting closer and closer to that 27 million acre ceiling. So adding it all together, the market's not only looking this year, but it's trying to understand what price will buy the acres next year, particularly with fertilizer and chemicals and everything else still costing a lot of money for the farmer.
1: Given all of that, you've talked about a lot about the 27 harvest and acreage. What does that really mean for the harvest that has to come this fall, and what producers should be thinking as it's related to, oh my gosh, it looks like we're going to need the acres. We're probably going to need the corn and the soybeans. But they've been dealing with much lower prices.
0: They have. And I think that June break just, you know, solidified the bearishness that was prevailing across the central U.S. And it got everybody turning bearish. And I first admit that when China came and did the additionality and the $17 billion on a prorated basis, it kind of turned our head, got us a little bullish. But we really didn't bite that until we got to the end of the month and got past the June seedings and stocks report. That being said, I do think farmers need to change their marketing programs or thought process to some degree. And it's you know, before in the last 3 years, we've been managing downside risk and using rallies for sales. And I think that was the correct mentality. Now I'm thinking about how do we open up our upside potential so that we can maximize revenue in a year like this. And so, you know, call options, the sale of puts, the buy of calls or futures, these are the kind of tools that you can use. Not sure I'd be chasing the market right here, but if we do get a break, like after the August crop report or maybe before harvest, that would provide that opportunity. But I do think farmers need to leave their upside open. Our work would show us that there's a chance of getting up to $6 of corn, if you will, sometime later this year, early next year. Our average cash price for the farm gate is $5.95 a bushel, relative to that stocks to use ratio at 1.4 billion. So there is upside in the market, and I'm not thinking that corn futures December can really drop too far below 460 or 470 going forward. So that's what I think the farmers need to be thinking about in this special year, where maybe for the next 12 or 18 months, we can see markets at least start to move higher and provide longer term sales opportunities thereafter.
1: Thank you much, Dan. I appreciate it.
0: You're welcome.
1: That's Dan Bossie. He is with Ag Resource Company. Let's turn our attention now to the global growing regions and the weather across the planet. We're joined by Eric Snodgrass. He is with Nutrien Ag Solutions and Agrible. It's been nearly a month since we talked, just because Fridays lined up in the way they did for July 4, and I was traveling the last couple of them and wasn't able to get hold of you because of what I was up to. So I'm really kind of interested in what you think about looking back first at those last 3 weeks or so and what really has taken place and interest you across the growing regions, particularly the Corn Belt here in the United States.
2: Yeah, I think the biggest interest is going to be in the Western Corn Belt, honestly, because during that time frame, this whole last month, we have seen some pretty rapid drying across parts of South Dakota, Western Iowa, you know, North Dakota, even sections of Minnesota. We had the huge wildfires, of course, that were up in the, you know, that's part of Ontario, just north of Minnesota. A lot of that smoke went east, keeping things a bit cooler farther to the east, but it got very, very hot in the Western Corn Belt. And we got a lot of places there that have been dry, and they're now over that kind of critical threshold of 140 stress degree days accumulated on the season. So I am anticipating that given the dry forecast in the West, plus the heat that's coming back on this weekend, I mean, you see the temperatures forecast for parts of the Western Corn Belt, like 105 to 108 degrees. It's going to be smoking hot, very, very dry, and that's going to continue to put a lot of stress on the crop there. Now, here in Illinois, we've had this beautiful week, right? I mean, have you slept with the windows open, Todd, this week?
1: Absolutely.
2: Yeah, it's a nice cool down. We have some scattered showers in the area today. And overall, this has been a kind of a week where we've taken some of the stress off. But Todd, it comes back to something we talked about earlier in the season. It seemed as though we're going to take that Mississippi River and it's going to divide things up this year. And we've certainly seen the Western Corn Belt, especially the far Western Corn Belt, take more punishment from the atmosphere than the Eastern Corn Belt has. But as you know, we talked about just before we went on air here, you know, there's some concern going forward of heat returning, which we're going to see this week into next week, and we're going to have some humidity with it, which means there will be pop-up thunderstorms. They're just not equitably distributing their rainfall. And the question is going to be how long that heat's going to last.
1: Well, I do have a question about some of the comments that you made. Mm-hmm. If we divide this east and west along the Mississippi River, Iowa, at least eastern Iowa, yeah, to the best of my knowledge, and I think almost all of Iowa is in unbelievable shape at this time.
2: They are. Yeah. We need to include Iowa. We'll just say, for this year, you're on the better side of the Mississippi. No, it's really good across Iowa. It's not until you almost get to Sioux Falls and then start heading west. Like last week, I drove from Sioux Falls to Pierre, and Todd, the corn was standing straight up because it was 100 degrees outside. I got into Pierre that night at about 10 o'clock in the evening. It was still 93 degrees. I got up early to do some work in the morning, but I could look at my hotel room. And normally overnight, what do the corn leaves do? They relax, they open. Nope, still standing straight up when I got up the next morning. So we've really hit on that crop with both dryness. We've, of course, put on their major heat in the daytime, but we kept the overnight lows quite warm as well. But here's what the killer is, Todd. The crop looks green. So when you stare at it from like satellite or just driving down the road, you're like, well, it's a green crop. And the satellite NDVI data looks high for South Dakota. Yet I just talked to two growers from there yesterday, and they're like, look, I know it looks okay, but it is not. We've taken too much heat during pollination, and this is going to be a problem.
1: Have they made some counts? Can they really tell? Are the ears far enough along? I suspect not yet to know.
2: No, they're not.
1: Oh, okay. Yeah. So we'll have to wait and see. And the next 2 weeks are going to make a big difference. What do you see for them over that 2 week period? I know you've told us it's hot. Any rainfall at all?
2: Well, the hope is that you're going to get some ridge riding storms to go through that area. But every day when you wake up, you're going to get a different story from the models. And as I've told you before, Todd, like it's always bothers me to no end, but it's how it works that summer is our least predictable time of year, right? There's no flow in the atmosphere. We're just waiting to see where the very subtle boundaries that kick off thunderstorms are going to be. And we can't even predict those more than 12 to 24 hours in advance. And we're just waiting to see how things, go as the season goes on. And if you look at most of the models, they're on the drier side of average for the next couple of weeks. And they bring in serious heat starting this weekend from the west toward the east. We will likely get more break from the heat the farther the east you go while the west maintains it. But the big question for August is, are we going to get rain on these beans? And are we going to back off the temperatures? And there's a sliver of hope that we could get better rains and less volatile temperatures based on some of the things shifting around, which I do believe, Todd, are kind of anchored to our continually and rapidly developing El Nino, which is going to become a bigger factor the farther into August and then beyond we go.
1: How confident might you be?
2: What, none? Like zero confidence? I mean, Todd, here's the problem. Like, when you have such weak flow out of the west, there's no like really strong signal to tell you about the timing of anything or how moisture can recover. And so you're waiting daily just to see if anything shifted. I would love nothing more than for just some massive hurricane to show up or a big jump in the trade winds or just something to happen, maybe over Russia or Alaska, just to kick this flow in the butt. But it is so slow that determining when and where things are going to take shape is just not there. So any meteorologist, that comes out and says they've got, the August forecast nailed down, they are lying through their teeth, man. We cannot predict flow patterns like this. It's very, very hard.
1: Tell me about the El Nino just a bit, and why sometimes it's called the Super El Nino at this point.
2: Well, it's the fastest this year, 2026, across the Equatorial Pacific. It's the fastest we've ever watched the atmosphere and ocean change over to El Nino state. Specifically in the ocean, we now have the temperatures in the middle of the Equatorial Pacific at nearly 2.5 degrees Celsius above normal. Now, remember El Nino's namesake, right? It's El Nino, the little boy, is referencing Jesus. And there's a reason for that, because El Nino's peak around Christmas. We are Todd, we are 6 months from Christmas Eve right now. Is that right?
1: Yes, it is today.
2: Okay,
1: yep.
2: So there's a long time for this El Nino to continue to grow, and it has already gotten up into what we would call the strong El Nino territory. If it warms just another half a degree, which it will do easily, it will be the new historic strongest El Nino that we've ever observed. And it's still got 6 more months to continue to ripen and develop, which is going to make it a big issue come fall. And I think the biggest thing we're going to talk about, Todd, is that El Nino tilts the odds in favor of wetter fall conditions across the Corn Belt, meaning we tighten up those fall harvest windows and tighten up the field work windows. But Todd, again, my crystal ball has cataracts, man, and I'm basing a lot of this off of what I see with El Nino, but this El Nino is kind of in its own special category.
1: Oh boy, I hurt at the moment for the guys out west if they have just a bad corn crop and then they have to go in and mud it out. That would be terrible. So
2: that's why I don't disclose my location anytime. I don't want anybody to know where I am, as I, you know, it could be pretty terrible news, Todd. And you know, one other thing to think about, I would like to know what disease pressure looks like across the state of Illinois too, because we had a very, very wet June and those leaf wetness hours are high. So there could be another factor lingering. And Todd, have you heard every morning, like I wake up and sun rises and guess what I hear? I hear those crop dusters out flying early. I think they're going to be working overtime at the end of this month.
1: Well, I can give you an update on what things look like. One moment, let me pull up the old Crop Protection Network Crop Lookout Interactive Map from the plant pathologist across the Midwest. And let's start with tar spot. And the answer is, hasn't changed in the last week.
2: It hasn't, but I tell you, same as it was, Southern Rust. Off.
1: You know what? Southern rust, well, it showed up last week in 3 counties in Iowa, but that's it. So,
2: yeah.
1: And it is on the southern border of Illinois. Let me pull that back up. And the answer is, yeah, it's down on the Indiana-Illinois border with Kentucky as well. So,
2: yeah. But I could argue, Todd, we're about 3 weeks delayed in certain things this year. And so I'm wondering if these next 3 weeks are going to be, we're going to see a lot of changes in those maps. So we'll see.
1: We'll see. Hey, thanks much. We'll talk to you soon enough.
2: Yep, you bet.
1: That's Eric Snodgrass. He's with Nutrien Ag Solutions in Agrible. Joined us on this Friday edition of the Closing Market Report that came to you from Illinois Public Medium. 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
1: Well, welcome to Commodity Week. I am Todd Gleason. Our panelists for the day include Greg Johnson. 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That's WILLAG.org. Let's begin with this question, Greg Johnson. Throughout the spring and the early summer months, there have been opportunities that you and most everybody else that's been on the air have said farmers should take advantage of, particularly as corn and or soybeans reached at first the $11 range, now the $12 range, and $5 for corn. Are those good decisions? Are those places that farmers remain happy about marketing?
4: Well, the farmers are definitely asking how high can this market go? And of course, nobody knows the answer to that. So my reply is that's not the correct question to ask. The correct question to ask is, can I make money selling grain at these prices? And with $12 soybeans, the answer is obviously yes. With $11 beans, the answer is still yes. So farmers are kicking themselves for having sold some $11 beans just 3 weeks ago. Now they're not sure whether they want to sell $12 beans because they feel like 11 was a mistake, and they're wondering if 12 is going to be a mistake. The answer is for two different reasons, probably no. You can make money at 11 and $12. That averages out to $11.50. And the other thing is, one year ago today, we were paying $9.95 for cash soybeans. Futures were probably 10 and a quarter, but my point is we're $2 higher than we were a year ago. And while this market has gone up because of some weather concerns and some other demand-driven issues, we can go back down again. So the answer to whether farmers should be selling beans at these levels, I think, is yes. Nobody's saying selling 100% of the crop at these levels, but there's nothing wrong with making some sales at these levels.
1: Kirk Kimmel, you're shaking your head in agreement?
5: Yeah, I mean, this is a opportunity to get caught up. I mean, you go back 2 years ago, as Greg mentioned, a lot of beans were sold off the combine on fears that we're going to see China not buy any beans, fears that there's no storage, fears we're going to have huge bean acres, and all of a sudden here we see a whole different kind of opportunity in front of us. The best way is to do a scale-up selling program. We're getting to a point now we're getting a kind of handle on what type of production you might have. But if you go back, we've been in the put option or price floor strategy mode here. So it's an excellent opportunity to have a price floor, but leave your upside open on maybe being too aggressive on the cash sales. We're in a situation where you can roll those price floors up and raise your floor. But the bottom line is, Greg mentioned there, is profitability. You got to go for it.
1: Stay with us. We'll have more from our Commodity Week program with our panelists, including Kirk Kimmel, whom you just heard, along with Greg Johnson and Dave Chatterton.
6: 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Catherine Coldstream talks about her years in a Carmelite monastery, the beauty of silence and prayer, and the loneliness, when her idealism, intellectualism, and questioning were frowned upon. After 12 years, she left. Her memoir is called Cloistered. 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
1: Let's continue now our Commodity Week conversation with our panelists, Kirk Kimmel, Greg Johnson, and Dave Chatterton. I asked Dave to discuss the Chinese and how that government has been working to purchase U.S. soybeans and how the market has been reacting over time.
7: Yeah, Todd, it's a really interesting situation. I mean, I think you have to give, I shouldn't say give credit to, but we've seen China do things that we didn't expect. So they bought 12 million metric tons of old crop beans, right? That were in some cases a dollar or more premium to what could be originated out of South America. And that was a political tit for tat. We're trading, buying those beans for tariff relief. Now we're in a situation where we've been advertised of 25 million metric tons of soybeans by the end of the calendar year. That's 920 million bushels, Todd. That's a lot of beans, as well as 17 billion in other ag. And that 17 billion is a big number. You can't really find a way to get to that number by buying Milo and rice and all these small grains and other things. You have to probably include a lot of corn in that total. The question is China going to live up to those commitments or supposed commitments? I think this week we got a sign in the fact that President Xi of China, or the China administration at least, confirmed that she will be coming to Washington in September for a face-to-face meeting with Trump. It's expected that will be the kind of, you know, official seal of this particular deal that's talked about. And China has been active buying beans. They bought 900 million metric tons 2 weeks ago, about almost 500,000 last week, and they're at around 300,000 in flash sales so far this week between China and unknown. So it looks like they're moving that way. Our sources in China indicate that there's a pretty good chance that they're going to live up to those commitments. And if they do, it really changes our balance sheet. So I think we have two things that are very different this year than last year. I think one of those things is certainly the fact that weather is different this year and more challenging for U.S. crops. I think the other thing is the China factor. But, you know, getting back to what you said about sales, I don't understand the, hey, I regret these sales. If you make a sale, I want that sale to be the, early on in the process, I want that sale to be the worst sale I ever make. I want that market to go up and up and up and up because I have more to sell. And I think that's the way to look at it, and to the point that that Kurt and Greg made. And so, you know, you can be a little remorseful that, hey, I didn't catch the top, but look, this is a long game and we got a long way to go. And just as quickly as we've come up, we could certainly turn around with the right headlines and go right back down.
1: I do have some questions, Greg Johnson, about trade agreements with China. This president likes to make trade agreements, to make them on his own, to make them on paper. They are not signed off on by Congress, generally speaking, which allows China to get out of them pretty quickly when administration changes. We've got much longer this time around than we did the last time Mr. Trump was in the presidency. And they didn't fulfill but about 65% to 75%, I believe, of that trade agreement. Again, part of that is because we change administrations. Part of it is because there aren't really enforcement mechanisms in play. Are we better off, at least for the next 2 years, if these agreements are put in place, and if there's more than what the Chinese have already offered?
4: I think it's always good if the Chinese come in to buy, and if they buy more than what the supposedly agreement is, the more the better. My question is, we've never really seen the details of these agreements. We hear what the Trump administration's interpretation of these trade agreements are, but no, we've never seen the actual written documents. So when they say they're going to buy X number of millions of tons in this calendar year, there are some rumors that say the Chinese are under the impression that that's a crop year, that they have another 9 months to fulfill those purchases, not by the end of the year. So, and we, since we haven't seen the documents, we don't know. But I think the main point is China has proven that they don't need to buy U.S. soybeans. They can buy Brazilian soybeans much, much cheaper. Brazil had a good crop this past year, so there's beans available for a while. Our time frame, our window is September, October, November. Hopefully the Chinese will continue to buy and we can get rid of a lot of our soybeans. So I think this is all good that the Chinese are buying. I guess my question and concern is, we don't know exactly how many bushels and what time frame it will take for them to fulfill their obligation, if indeed they do decide to fulfill it.
5: Yeah, very well said. But too, I think you got to remember, China is going to do what China wants to do. They don't give a rip about somebody telling them what to do. So we'll see how that unfolds. But I think they might be a little bit more aggressive on picking up some beans, from the fact, if you look long term, they're pretty smart. We got a record monster El Nino going on right now, and that affects that southern hemisphere production fairly well. So I think they'll step up here and get some purchases on the books, because they have to line up shipping after the first of the year. But the fear would be is, if the El Nino does not take effect and South America has cheaper beans, they could cancel those after the first of the year.
1: New contract highs were made in November beans this week. I'm wondering if you have a good handle on why that needed to take place. Is it about weather? Is it about what's happening in the Black Sea, the Middle East, all things combined? And even if so, soybeans are an August crop, not an out crop. And I'm not sure that soybean oil is that reflective of what happens with crude oil. So what are the driving forces behind this push in the marketplace for soybeans?
5: More buyers than sellers, basically.
1: Well, that is a very good answer.
5: Basically, all you said here, there's a little concern, there's a little fear in the market. The market likes to take a hold of something and go with it. But with the world dynamics going on, geopolitical, weather, I think it's something to push the trade on one side in through here. On the bean oil side, we got a lot of crushing plants coming online, and there's some commitments there. But I think it's just all the factors gelling together here, and we've just got the green line above the red line, and we're going to go with it.
7: Touche to Kurt. It's about money flow. And, I mean, we can talk about fundamentals till we're blue in the face, but essentially when funds or capital managers decide it's time to be long agriculture, it's going to happen, right? But I think there's two things that have changed in beans. One is the RFS and kind of memorializing or putting into law the changes that happened. Look at soybean crush margins right now. Anywhere in the Midwest, if you've got a soybean plant, you're probably making $3 plus per bushel running that crush plant, right? You're going to run that thing as hard and as long as you possibly can to harvest those profits. And that's created a base of demand and a record demand for soybeans that we really were questioning a year ago or 6 months ago at this particular point. When you introduce the potential for Chinese demand, whether it be artificial or not, into that, I think it's a much different situation. You're talking about a carryout in soybeans right now from the USDA on new crop that's 310 million bushels. I mentioned that 920 million earlier. Obviously, we've got to do some rearranging of who buys from who to make that work if they're going to buy that much from the U.S. And I'm not guaranteeing that they will, but you know, we've talked about them buying at a premium to U.S. But if you look at the offers here, FOB offers for Brazil, Argentina, and the U.S. August forward, we are very competitive, and we should be during our harvest period. As to Kurt's point, you know, September, October, November, that's when we should be selling beans to China, and that's where they've been buying beans. The question is, how much are they going to buy beyond that? And you know, it's an open question, Todd. It's up for debate, but you cannot rule that out at the moment. And there's a lot of other things going on around the world that, you know, that kind of play into this. But I think those are the main factors for soybeans.
4: Yeah, Dave and Kurt both touched on the demand side with the funds and with China. I'll just throw in one more thing on the supply side. USDA is using a 53 bushel national yield. Things are starting to get a little dry in places in Minnesota and the Dakotas and northwestern Iowa, for example. So it wouldn't take much to get that from 53 down to 52. One bushel an acre on 80 some million acres is 85 million bushels. And so now your carryout goes from 310 to a snug 240. Obviously we can't get the carryout that low without some price rationing. So I think just the unknown about what size of a crop the market is trading. Are we still trading 53, or are traders already starting to pencil in 52?
8: I'll also make note that we are only 8 days away from August, so we're really not that far away from the month in which a soybean crop can be made.
7: And just to make one point, Todd, I mean, I totally agree with you. Historically, and as we've been in this business, you know, we all have some gray hair, August has been the month, but I think you also want to take into account that the trend of late in agriculture has been to plant beans earlier and earlier and earlier. A number of farmers are planting beans before corn and planting beans even in March. So the new August, if you will, is probably last half July and first half August, I think, in that viewpoint.
8: Let's turn your attention to corn at this point. I want to kind of get a feel from your clientele what they think about the corn crop that they have now in the field. And Kurt Kimmel, we'll start with you. You can use Normal, Illinois, or you can use someplace else across the Midwest.
5: Well, if you're bullish, you're looking for somewhere as poor. If you're bearish, you're looking somewhere as good. And the point is, it's highly variable. And corn crop's looking fairly decent. But as Greg kind of hinted on, we've got some issues in the north and northwest. They've missed some rains in through here, and even in the east in through here, surprisingly how fast things are drying out. Most are kind of comfortable, kind of still watching these. You can't see it from the road, but there's a lot of drowned out spots in some areas. There's some areas that received a couple rains up to 5-6 inches. I know rain makes grain, but a lot of producers feel we've taken the top end off, but in central Illinois, at least the ones I'm visiting with, feel they've got a comfortable average, if not a little better yield.
8: Greg Johnson, if you could lean us through your draw area and maybe closer to the Indiana side so we get an idea of what that looks like too.
4: Yeah, right here in Champaign County, the crop looks really good, and farmers in Champaign County have been leaning into this rally the last couple of weeks, and they're confident that they're going to have a crop to sell, and so they're making some sales. Not a lot. They were only 20% sold on new crop corn prior to this rally, so they've got a lot of corn left to sell. But to their credit, I think they are selling new crop corn and beans, which tells me they're confident that their crop looks pretty good. As Kurt said, if you want to find a bad area in Illinois, go down to Route 36 and across, and then go on south from there. And then that northern part of Vermilion County in Illinois, and then across into Indiana, way too wet. I mean, they had some 12-inch rains in a week's time, and followed by another 3 or 4-inch rain. So in the areas like that where the crop is not good, the farmers are a little bit more reluctant to lean in and sell into this rally. But in a lot of areas in Champaign County, for example, farmers are going to probably have an average to above average crop. It won't be a record crop because there's too many droughted out spots. But again, you lose 4 acres in a pond. The other 76 acres of that 80 acre field are pretty good and are going to make up for that.
7: Yeah, Todd, I think, you know, I haven't done this for a long time. I mean, and just in the last week, you know, coming up to this, I've been as far south as Sullivan, as far north as the Chicago suburbs and Yorkville just in the last week. And you can literally drive around the same section and I can see corn that looks like total, you know what, and just horrible, to corn that looks great. So that variability degree makes it very challenging to arrive at, okay, where are we actually going to land on the total? But I think when I look back at the spring and what's happened, and I kind of widen my lens beyond central Illinois, I'll just bottom line it for you. In our internal models, we're using 205 for an Illinois corn yield. Last year it was 217. We're using 60 in beans. Last year it was 65. Those are pretty significant declines. So we're expecting, you know, nationally, we're probably looking more at, you know, the USDA is 183. We're closer to 180. We're, you know, the USDA is 53 on beans, as Greg mentioned. We're closer to 51. So, it, you know, harvest will tell, but I think there's some time to go here. But I think we did enough damage and we have enough holes and just enough challenges across the belt as a whole, from both whether it was too wet for spring planting, whether it's been too dry in western Nebraska, or pick where you're at. You know, the crop to me is a little bit subpar, I think.
8: In Illinois, do you have models for Iowa and Minnesota as well, or do you have a rough estimate of what those might look like?
7: I don't have those by, you know, off the top of my head. I think, you know, in general, our Iowa people have seen, we're very happy with their crop early on, and they've come back to more of a, let's call it an average crop. If you're in southern Minnesota, you're pretty ecstatic about your crop at this particular point.
8: Greg, from the elevator perspective, as you think about crop years, soybeans went in early, and they went in across the whole of the Midwest, kind of together at the same time, very much like we would normally do corn. There's a 2-2.5 week period over the last 5 to 10 years where everything just sort of seems to suddenly get planted, or at least 50% to 70% of it. Not the case for corn this year. It appears that is a very long window, maybe 6 weeks. How much difference do you think, and this is the variability you have talked about, all of you have talked about seeing in the field, how much difference do you think that makes in yield at the end of the season?
4: Well, I'll take soybeans first. As Dave said, we planted soybeans before we planted corn. The past several years, that trend has been increasing. And it doesn't mean the beans will be harvested that much earlier. What it means is that beans have a longer growing season and can put more pods on. So it should mean a better yield, assuming it rains in August. That's the big variable when it comes to soybeans. Now, corn, we planted corn late. The guys that planted corn early, it seemed to withstand the water a lot better, and they feel very good about those corn yields. The corn that got planted late and sat in water, yeah, that's going to be the yield, the corn that drags the yield down.
8: So just for explanation for those who are listening who aren't involved in agriculture, once in a while, if you're driving down the road late in the fall and there are green soybeans around the light poles, that's because they are light sensitive, they're non-determinant, and they are triggered by the length of the day. That's why they have more time to put on pods. If they're planted earlier, they just have more time to put on, because they won't begin to senesce until they run out of daylight at the end of the year. So yield is one of the things they'll be working on. Now, what should farmers think about with corn? Kurt Kimmel, and I'm really considering, you know, here we are, corn's lag behind soybeans as the rally goes. And it may still come, but how should they deal with this?
5: Yeah, that's been a topic here lately. Here you got 1240 beans and corn still below $5, so I would think corn can maybe have a little bit more giddy up here and narrow that gap a little bit on corn. Okay, these yield models too are going off the good to excellent category, and that's not 100%. As we get a little further along, I think some of these analysts are going to be lowering some yield objectives as we move forward. Then plus two on corn, we're still dealing with last year's crop. There's ideas that they overestimated last year's production. So I think corn's got some support under it. There's estimates we could go to $6. I don't know about that, but I'd welcome it.
8: On the last year's crop and old crop supplies, there are both things that I hear. One is there's a lot of corn in storage in the western part of the Corn Belt. Wondering whether that's something you've heard and something we can factually tell or not very easily. And the other is, will USDA in its final September figures, which will be the last one really, and for soybeans it's usually pretty good. For corn, they've got it to the point where they say that number's pretty good when we get to September. Will they change it at that point again this time around?
4: Well, that's the question. A lot of people think that they should, as Kurt mentioned. It sure seems like basis levels are pretty strong in corn, especially in the eastern Corn Belt. Most of that corn that is still left is in the western Corn Belt. We're seeing ADM Decatur bring in trains from west to east, other companies as well. So that tells me that basis levels are much stronger in the east than they are in the west, and you're seeing corn move from west to east. Will that mean the USDA will lower that final yield or increase the feed and residual? Either one will lower the carryout. I would think the numbers would argue for that, but again, you're talking about the USDA, and maybe they will and maybe they won't. I guess we'll just have to wait and see.
8: I mean, the supply and demand tables, we do come back to fundamentals, despite the fact that you discussed a lot of the fund money coming in. The other side of the market really does try to drive what the final price is, particularly once you get to the basis level or the local level.
7: Yeah, Todd, I mean, you know, the money flow has to be based on a fundamental or a story that's created by those fundamentals. And so I hope the USDA is listening, because to their point, to Greg's point, you know, corn is moving from west to east. The USDA has had a record feed and residual number despite low animal numbers, and they increased that feed and residual number last month to make their balance sheet work. It makes no sense. If those animals were in the west and they were eating that much corn, it wouldn't be coming our way, and the basis wouldn't be depressed, in my opinion. So I think the USDA is clearly probably maybe a couple hundred million too high on last year's corn crop production. I think I'm hopeful that that gets adjusted in September. That flows over to our carryover, and it doesn't take a lot of yield loss here for this new crop to Greg's point, where all of a sudden you're talking about a carryout in corn that's 1.4, 1.3, 1.2, 1.1, potentially, depending on, you know, how the weather finishes out and some different things. So I think the USDA has some explaining to do in terms of how they're running their sheets. And their feed and residual tends to be their overflow, but they need to true that up, in my opinion, in September. And I think it's clear that they overestimated the yield last year in production in corn. And, you know, we can call trend whatever we want this year, but however we look at the situation, we're in a situation where year-over-year corn stocks are going down, and not just in the U.S., but globally, okay? Corn demand is at a record level. In the U.S., that's led by exports. Ethanol feed are right, you know, right there neck and neck. But we're in a situation where with the super El Nino brewing here this winter in South America, with what's going on with the European drought, and they're not going to be, you know, exporting as much wheat. They're going to need to import more feed grains, including corn. All of a sudden, you know, this balance sheet could get, I think, tighter than people maybe anticipate. And I think that's part of this, you know, what are we going to do above this $5 level in corn, and how will that play out? So we'll watch it. I think we'll have to wait and drag our feet with the USDA. But again, I think it's a different outlook. We often talk about grain marketing in our shop in terms of being defensive or offensive. And defensive, you're a price taker, your margins are not that great, you're trying to get through the next year and stay in the black. I think we might be transitioning to a more offensive time period in terms of marketing, and particularly for corn.
8: That would be a time when prices are higher. So I do want to ask you some follow-up questions here. If we have a normal crop size, meaning the weather isn't a driver, what do you see happening if 200 million bushels come out of that ending stocks number in September, what happens at that point, given everything else is equal?
7: Yeah, I think a lot of that's priced in. September's harvest is not a good time for the market to rally necessarily. But I think the key on the backside of that is China's there as a buyer. At least we hope China is there as a buyer of some of this $17 billion in additional ag products. So, you know, I don't think a lot changes in terms of price if we get that adjustment, because I guess I'm feeling like that's what the market is anticipating, Todd. But once we go beyond that, if we can confirm some of those Chinese sales and the market catches on or comes to the realization or feels like that those sales are going to be fulfilled, I think we have a totally different situation, because you take new crop carryout from the USDA today at 1.6 billion, you take 200 off, you're at 1.4, you put some Chinese demand in there, and all of a sudden, when you start getting into that 1.1, 1.2, 1.3, you're talking about a carryout stocks to use ratio that's pushing 10%. And that's when things get a little spicy. Now, I'm not, you know, don't take that as don't market any grain and wait for that to happen. But I think certainly the market has to protect against that. And we've got better support underneath the market than we've had in quite a while.
8: Cue the fire horse.
5: You bet. 60-year cycle, fire horse, uncertainty. It's all gelling together here. We got a long marketing year in front of us, but yeah, there's just some geopolitical weather around the world. There's no better time to be excited than watching the grain market.
8: You've been listening to this. Producers are going to call you and say, hey, what should we do with corn? They're already doing that. They made new crop sales. I'm certain they're pretty happy about those at this time. Like the $11 cash sales for soybeans, they might be happy in 2 weeks, but we'll see how that goes.
4: Yeah. I remind farmers that December corn was 420 something on June 30th, just 3 weeks ago. Okay, so we know we can go that low. We've made the case today, I think, that corn could be 520. So you've got a 420 to 520 range. The midpoint is 470. We're at 485 today. A little bit better than average. So maybe we don't get real excited about selling corn today, but at some point in time, I think we do, whether that's $5 or $5.20, or maybe one sale at $5, another sale at $5.20, we still have the potential to go back down if it rains in August and if China doesn't show up. On the other hand, if they do, I mean, $5.20 is very doable. So, you know, it kind of boils back or comes back to where can I make money? And also, what percentage do I have sold? Most farmers that I know of don't have more than 20-25% sold, so they can make some sales and still hope this market goes higher.
8: We'll give each of you just a moment to think about what your final word for our Commodity Week program might be for the day. However, we do have an emeritus Commodity Week panelist with us for the afternoon. Wayne Nelson now joins us. Hi, Wayne. You've been listening throughout this discussion. Any sage advice from you or other things that you'd like to mention for the day?
9: Well, I think the guys have done a great job. I mean, they've talked about all the different things and like that. And wow, isn't it exciting? We're talking about an up market rather than we missed it. I mean, you know, and like I say, what they priced initially was a good start. And look, you want your last sale to be your best sale. So, you know, we're all going at it like that. And I think it's a great opportunity, you know, to market some corn here, a little more here, and to keep going, just like they all said. I'm just so excited to be here and hear all the enthusiasm for it. And with all my old friends, it's just a really lot of fun for me.
8: Let's get a final word from each of you now. We'll start with Dave Chatterton. You are with Strategic Farm Marketing here in Champaign County. Your final word for the day?
7: Well, like Wayne, I you know, to echo his sentiment, it's great to be here with him. It's great to be here with you guys. And I think it can be a little bit more exciting or a little bit funner time period going forward. I think we're potentially setting up for that transition phase, and it has a number of different legs. I think it starts with global grain stocks that are coming down year over year. I think it goes to record demand for, you know, for both corn and soybeans globally. I think you throw in the EU drought, meaning they have less wheat to export, they have to import more corn. I think you look at the Russian-Ukrainian war, and it's limiting particularly Russian wheat exports at the time of year when they're harvesting, and they should be very high. You look at the U.S.-Iranian conflict, which now has two fronts, you know, the Red Sea and the Strait of Hormuz, not necessarily grain-centric, but we've got a good tie between the grain and the energy markets here and what they do, and certainly has a fertilizer knock-on as well. I think you throw in this potential Chinese demand that we think is coming, or at least think we partially is coming, challenges to U.S. crop yields, South American super El Nino, which I don't even know if I know what that is, but I know that El Ninos are negative to yields in Central and Northeast Brazil. And I think we have commodity funds that are in a kind of a neutral position here. They spent a lot of June selling. Now they're trying to get caught back up and decide if they want to be long again. But we have a kind of setup that becomes, like I said, a little bit more offensive in terms of marketing. It doesn't mean sell anything. And to Greg, you know, his comment, he's 20% sold. Our guys are more like 40% sold. But we're tapping the brakes just a little bit here, but that doesn't mean don't reward the market. And particularly if you need to move at harvest, we've seen some local basis levels that are fairly impressive and can work for things that need to move off the farm and harvest. So there's some opportunities out there. Just pay attention, have a plan, have some offers in front of the market, and hopefully it's hopefully we're going to get this fuse lit.
8: Greg Johnson is with TGM. Your final word?
4: Well, farmers are continuing to ask about price and price prediction. I would just caution them to focus on another P, and that's profitability. You know, if you can make money at these prices, why not get up to half your crop locked in? If you want to get more aggressive than that, then there are strategies using the options market to protect the downside while still giving yourself some upside. But it's going to be extremely hard to predict the price. But I would say just reward these rallies, you know, $5 corn, $12 beans. I think we can make money at those levels.
8: And Kurt Kimmel from agmarket.net.
5: I think it's pretty well said, Dave and Greg. You did a great job of summarizing things up there. From a personal point of view, it's the year of the fire horse, and I've chosen to retire here at the end of the month, July 31st, and going to be greatly miss you guys all. It's been a great run in through here. I've had an excellent career in it. What better time to get away and let the market go higher since I feel like I've been standing in front of it. So I appreciate the opportunity to be involved with all you guys and all the listeners out there. It's been great conversation. I do have a small gift for Dave, though. We've had a ton of fun. I wish we could tell all the stories and everything. But I guess my last words would be giddy up.
8: There we go. Giddy up. Your last words. You and I trained both under Dan Zwicker. I have been so privileged to work with you and with Dan over the years and to share some background with you. And thank you for all the service that you've given to the radio station, to Commodity Week, to willag.org, and to all of the clients and listeners. We do appreciate it. And of course, is Kurt Kimmel. He is with agmarket.net. We'll have him on one last time in his official capacity on Monday. Be sure to tune in. I'm University of Illinois Extension's Todd Gleason.
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10: From WHYY in Philadelphia, this is Fresh Air. I'm David Bean Cooley. Today, poverty, chastity, obedience, total devotion, and rebellion. Catherine Coldstream talks about her years as a nun in a cloistered Carmelite monastery. It was a long way from her upbringing in an artsy family.
11: I loved ballet, I loved art, I loved poetry, I loved music. I was very emotional. I mean, people couldn't understand it when I suddenly went really kind of pious and penitential.
10: She loved the silence, prayer, and the hymns in the monastery, but eventually chafed against the obedience, and how her artistic background, her questioning, and intellectualism were frowned upon. She'll talk about her life there, and why she ran away, returned, and later left for good. Her memoir is called Cloistered. Also, critic-at-large John Powers reviews The Hawk, the new TV series starring Will Ferrell. First, the news.
12: Live from NPR News in Washington, I'm Nora Rahm. The Trump administration has announced double-digit tariffs on dozens of U.S. trading partners. It's also threatening additional tariffs on the United Kingdom if its new prime minister taxes U.S. tech companies. NPR's Lauren Freer reports from London.
13: President Trump's ambassador to the United Kingdom, Warren Stevens, told Sky News that if the new British Prime Minister, Andy Burnham, decides to tax big tech, which is mostly American companies, that could trigger more tariffs from Washington. A digital services tax is something the UK has been considering. For now, though, the British government says Trump's latest tariffs will amount to, quote, no negative change for British exports. Burnham's predecessor, Prime Minister Keir Starmer, was able to strike a better U.S. trade deal than many other countries with lower tariff rates. And King Charles got the U.S. tariff on Scotch whiskey reduced to zero when he visited the White House in April. Lauren Freier, NPR News, London.
12: There was a ceremony today honoring the impending opening of a new bridge linking the United States and Ontario. As Ross McNamara of Detroit Public Radio reports, it was a Canada-only affair.
14: Oh, Canada.
15: The Trump administration nixed the ribbon-cutting ceremony last month, and with the president threatening new tariffs, Canadian officials threw their own party for the Gordie Howe International Bridge without American involvement. However, Ontario Premier Doug Ford is treating the soured relations between the two allies as a bump in the road.
16: I know Canadians love Americans, and I know Americans love Canadians, and that bond will last for another over 200 years.
15: The bridge will open to traffic Monday afternoon. For NPR News, I'm Russ McNamara in Windsor, Ontario.
12: The cyclospora outbreak that sickened thousands has expanded to four additional states. That's according to an update from the Centers for Disease Control and Prevention. NPR's Ping Wong reports.
17: The CDC has confirmed nearly 2,000 cases of cyclosporiasis over the past month in a multi-state outbreak. It says the true count of people sickened may be much higher. The parasite has been causing intestinal issues and explosive diarrhea across at least 9 states now, including Illinois, Kansas, Oklahoma, and Pennsylvania. 98 people have been hospitalized and no one has died. The parasitic infection can be treated with an antibiotic, though most healthy people can recover without treatment. The CDC says the data continues to show that iceberg lettuce grown and processed by Taylor Farms de Mexico and served at Taco Bell restaurants is a source of the contamination. The company announced a voluntary recall last week on all its iceberg lettuce sourced from central Mexico. Ping Huang, NPR News.
12: This is NPR News in Washington. Tens of thousands of people have been forced from their homes in France and Spain because of large wildfires. Both countries are seeking help from the European Union. Several large fires have erupted in southern Europe this summer. Scientists say the region has become more vulnerable due to hotter temperatures caused by climate change. The International Energy Agency says that renewables are set to overtake coal as an electricity source in 2026. NPR's Julia Simon reports.
18: In their electricity mid-year update, the agency says global renewable energy is forecast to grow 8% in 2026. Natural gas output is projected to stay mostly flat. A big part of what's hampering natural gas growth are high prices following the U.S.-Israeli war with Iran. 5 months after the conflict began, European natural gas prices are more than 90% higher. Asian natural gas prices are more than 105% higher. Meanwhile, solar and battery installations are booming around the world. Energy experts say 2026 may go down in history books as the year that the world made a significant pivot away from planet-heating fossil fuels. Julia Simon, NPR News.
12: Basketball star LeBron James has made his decision. He's becoming a Philadelphia 76er for his 24th season. He says it's not the money or family considerations. He wrote on social media, "I still want to sacrifice. I still want to work." He says he thinks he can help make Philadelphia a championship team. The franchise hasn't won the title in 43 years. I'm Nora Rahm, NPR News in Washington.
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10: This is Fresh Air. I'm David B. Inculli. Life in a cloistered Carmelite monastery in a rural area in the north of England was almost the opposite of the life Catherine Coldstream had lived before that.
6: She'd grown up in London and had lived in Paris, where she studied composition, worked on experimental music, and performed on viola. At the age of 24, after her father died and she was at rock bottom, she found God. Entering the monastery meant starting a new life cut off from the outside world. Monastery life revolved around silent prayer, group prayer, singing hymns, work, and obedience. To her, this new life seemed transcendent. But eventually, she chafed against the obedience and the feeling that her artistic background, her intellectualism, and her persistent questioning, the whole reality of her outlook and personality, were rejected. After 12 years, she left the monastery. She went on to study theology at Oxford University, and she got married. Today, Catherine Coldstream. She spoke to Terry Gross in 2024 when her memoir, Cloistered, first was published. It's now out in paperback.
20: Catherine Coldstream, welcome to Fresh Air. Your book is so beautifully written, it's hard to imagine you deprived of spoken words for 10 years. I know you had a half hour each day where you're allowed to speak, but what was it like for you to not speak?
21: Well, it's a really strange thing because when I say we, the Carmelite order is often described as a silent order. And of course, there's a huge amount of silence in the daily life. But if you look at it another way, words are absolutely woven through the texture of your life.

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1: This is All Things Considered from Illinois Public Media. Thanks for joining us this Friday afternoon. I'm Arjun Tucker. It's 4:44. As the summer is coming to an end, about 200 Champaign students are wrapping up their seasonal jobs. They got those jobs through an initiative at the Champaign Unit 4 School District. The program helps students learn everything from what to put on their resume to how to get comfortable in an interview. IPM's Emily Hayes talked with the high schoolers and has five tips for applying to jobs.
2: Sparks fly as Malachi Hyman fuses two pieces of metal. He's 15 and wants to go into the trades, but few jobs in his field hire those under 18. For kids like him, Champaign Unit 4 is offering a summer internship, welding a sculpture with a professional artist under teacher supervision. Hyman helped weld together the panels that make up the base underneath the main sculpture.
3: So it starts with the cube, with the solid cube in the center, and then it's expanding out, showing that opportunity grows as you continue.
2: The series of frames and circles will be installed in downtown Champaign near the Humpty Dumpty statue later this summer, after the internship wraps up.
3: I'm sad. There was so much more we could have done, and it's just ending, which, oh well, that's what it was. It was a five-week contract.
2: Hyman got the job through Unit 4's Youth Employment Services, or YES, program. The students attend lunches during the school year with guest speakers about different jobs and how to apply to them. Then there's a job fair where students interview with local employers. And that's where Hyman said he learned our first tip for applying to jobs, not to overthink the requirements.
3: They had requirements that I couldn't have done or something, and there were people who said after, oh, we would have hired you anyway.
2: For example, he learned that most trade jobs don't hire those under 18, but he might be an exception because he has certifications in fire and workplace safety. So that's tip number one. Tip number two comes from rising sophomore Reggie Jones. He says he wasn't sure how to apply for jobs until the YES program.
4: Before you write your resume for that job, you want to take a good 30-40 minutes to look at the job and what they look for and find certain keywords to put into your resume that makes them go, oh, they read our thing. They know what to look for.
2: Jones attends Centennial High School. He wants to be either a professional athlete or a mechanical engineer. This summer, he got a position painting a mural at his own school through YES.
4: I'll be like, oh yeah, I helped paint this. I did like majority of the horse in the front.
2: Jose Vasquez is the artist behind the mural. His realistic and colorful portraits cover the sides of the Champaign-Urbana Public Health District, as well as the former 10,000 Villages store in downtown Champaign. He spent a week brainstorming with the students selected for the mural project.
5: At the bottom of the staircase, you have a young kid pretty much starting his path to, you know, in high school. And then you have, you know, another kid reaching out, kind of like inviting them upward, you know, to this experience.
2: Josiah Clark is a rising sophomore at Centennial. She helps sketch out the face of one of the girls in the mural.
6: Whenever, like, the paint was, like, I guess a little messed up, I would come over and clean up as good as I can.
2: She brings us to tip number three. Find a job you can enjoy.
6: Find a job you can be yourself in, because I feel like that would be the job that you can best perform in. And that's what this job did for me.
2: It's because of students like Clark that Unit 4's summer employment program has been growing. Amanda Danowitz has been the YES program supervisor for 2 years now. She said there were about 60 students in the program the year before she started.
7: And then last summer, I was able to get jobs for 152 students. And this summer, we are over 200.
2: Danowitz says it helps that so many students know her from when she was an art teacher at Franklin's Deem Academy. But that high demand has also meant she needs to find lots of jobs. The YES program partners with a variety of employers around town, from Walmart to Curtis Orchard to Land of Lincoln Legal Aid. Our fourth tip comes from a student working with a new employer this year, Champaign County. Kiri Orlana graduated this summer from Central High School. She was nervous about her interview, but had some advice to guide her.
8: Ms. Danowitz always reminded us to smile, so that's a key thing I do a lot. I'm already known for smiling, but I think smiling just gives it like a better mood, and you also get more comfortable with the person.
2: Orlana wants to pursue a career in HR and is working in the county's HR office. She and other students have gained confidence through the experience.
8: It sounded like a very authoritative type of job, so that felt nice to have that kind of like feeling. And then especially getting out of high school, it's even better.
2: rising junior Jade Wolf navigated her own challenge. She was the only female member on the welding team this summer.
9: So it's kind of awkward at the beginning, but I feel like I've gotten to like get closer with everyone.
2: She expects to continue being one of the only women as she pursues a career in welding and carpentry, but she hopes to encourage others. And she brings us to our fifth and final tip, that there is a job out there for you.
10: No matter how many times you get rejected, there's always going to be one.
2: I'm Emily Hayes with IPM News.
1: And Unit 4 is unveiling the mural and the student welding artwork discussed in this story at an event later this evening after 5 p.m. at Centennial High School. The event is open to the public. And a reminder, if you were not aware, the Champaign County Fair kicks off tomorrow at the fairgrounds in Urbana. The county fair features a demolition derby, a draft horse show, a fair queen pageant, livestock shows, and other activities. There will also be food and vendors selling items at the event. The fair runs from this Saturday through next Saturday, August 1st, and you can find a full fair schedule and more details at champaignecountyfair.cc. It's $4.50.
0: This is All Things Considered from NPR News. I'm Debbie Elliott.
11: And I'm Ilsa Chang. Missouri is home to a closely watched Democratic congressional primary. It's a solid blue district that includes St. Louis, so whoever wins this race will likely go on to serve in Congress. This year features a rematch between former Congresswoman Cori Bush and current Congressman Wesley Bell. Bell unseated Bush in a primary just 2 years ago, and beyond more local issues, one of their main points of contention has been military support for Israel. Both candidates appeared together on St. Louis Public Radio this afternoon. Jason Rosenbaum hosted that joint appearance and joins us now. Hey, Jason.
12: Thank you so much for having me.
11: Thanks for being with us. So I understand that this is one of like the first media appearances where both candidates were in the same room with each other, and it's no secret that they strongly disagree with each other. So what was the vibe like today?
12: It was tense, to put it mildly, and there's a significant amount of animosity between Cori Bush and Wesley Bell. And there were a lot of fiery parts of this joint appearance, including this portion where Bush talked about how Bell didn't immediately endorse Kamala Harris for president in 2024 when Joe Biden dropped out of the presidential race.
13: You see that he didn't answer your question about Kamala Harris and whether he endorsed her initially.
14: Oh, I did endorse her. I worked for Kamala Harris. And I
13: Don't interrupt me.
14: I made it clear. I endorsed her immediately.
13: No, you did not. My team dropped the video now he's changing history.
11: Okay. Wow, fiery is right. You had to mediate between that?
12: Yeah, it was like mediating between my kids. And to be clear, both Bush and Bell endorsed Harris's presidential campaign, but Bush has stood by her criticism that Biden's administration handled Israel's military actions in Gaza in a poor way. And that was definitely a major flashpoint in this campaign.
11: Say more about that. What did they have to say about Gaza?
12: There was a lot of debate over military support for Israel. Bush noted that Bell has been the beneficiary of millions of dollars worth of ads from pro-Israel groups like AIPAC. And while other members of the House Democratic Caucus have voted to cut off military aid for Israel, Bell has voted against those moves, and he reiterated that today.
14: I'm no fan of Bibi Netanyahu, but we're still going to stand with our allies. And when we disagree, there's going to be disagreements, and I've been able to say to his face of things that I disagree with him.
12: And when I asked him, Bell declined to call Israel's actions a genocide.
11: And what did Bush have to say?
12: Bush has unequivocally said she would cut off military aid, especially after Israel's military operations in Gaza and Lebanon have killed tens of thousands of civilians.
13: As stated by Human Rights Watch, Amnesty International, a genocide is happening in Gaza, stated by all of those different organizations and more. Yes. Now, funding for other things that they may need, I have no problem with that.
12: The Israeli government disputes the idea that they're committing a genocide and say its target is Hamas. Bush's comments come as polling shows a decline in support for Israel among Americans, especially those who are young and identify as Democrats.
11: Okay, so a lot of talk about Israel today. What about other issues closer to home that came up?
12: St. Louis is still recovering from a deadly tornado that destroyed thousands of homes last May and inflicted several $1 billion worth of damage. And Bell and other members of Missouri's delegations are trying to get anywhere from $1 billion to $1.5 billion to rebuild. Bush says she was adept at getting disaster relief and she when she was in Congress and would do so again. And in the meantime, groups like Democratic Socialists for America are supporting Bush. Bell has the backing of Democratic leaders like Hakeem Jeffries and former Speaker Nancy Pelosi. It's another test of what direction Democratic voters want to take.
11: That is St. Louis Public Radio's Jason Rosenbaum. Thank you, Jason.
12: Thank you for having me.
15: A federal advisory council stacked with Trump allies is poised to rewrite historic preservation rules. That would make it easier for the president to push through controversial building projects like his 250-foot arch overlooking Washington, D.C. As NPR's Rachel Treisman reports, experts say the change would endanger historic sites across the entire country.
16: You may not have heard of Section 106 before, but it's the reason so many U.S. historic sites are still standing today. The National Register of Historic Places lists nearly 2 million of them. Historic properties take many forms, says Sarah Bronin, a law professor at George Washington University.
17: It could be a single building or a historic neighborhood. It could also be something as obscure as a shipwreck, a historic tree.
16: Backlash to urban renewal and federal highway construction prompted Congress to protect those kinds of sites. It passed the National Historic Preservation Act in 1966. The law requires federal agencies to work with experts to consider how their projects might affect historic sites. That's the Section 106 review process.
17: They first look for the historic properties affected, then they evaluate whether there are adverse effects, and then they have to resolve them.
16: The Advisory Council on Historic Preservation oversees that process. Bronin led it under President Biden, but it's now packed with Trump allies and looking to relax the rules. Its acting chair gave members a week to vote on new Section 106 language over email by Friday.
17: Because President Trump controls 21 of the 24 members, it's very likely that they will proceed with doing what the administration wants for them to do.
16: The new language would limit what kinds of properties are considered historic and what is considered harmful to them. And agencies could proceed without input from Native American tribes, local governments, and members of the public.
18: What it means is that the federal government, in its own discretion, can decide whether, if ever, to tell an American community that they're about to do a major project that could harm or destroy a historic resource.
16: Greg Werkheiser with the law firm Cultural Heritage Partners says the vote sets the stage for a legal fight.
18: As surely as the sun eventually rises over Washington, D.C., there will be litigation challenging these efforts at every level.
16: The White House and the Department of the Interior did not respond to NPR's request for comment. The Advisory Council wrote in an internal memo obtained by NPR that the current process creates confusion and causes delays. But Werkheiser says changing it could lead to more issues.
18: It's worked for 60 years. It allows developers to find out about problem areas before they go destroying them and upset the community.
16: The relaxed rules would remove some of the last procedural hurdles facing Trump's controversial projects in D.C. Bronin says the proposed arch near Arlington National Cemetery is one example.
17: Construction noise that would impact ceremonies and visits to Arlington National Cemetery would be completely disregarded as an adverse effect.
16: But, she says, the changes would affect historic properties in every state. Werkheiser agrees.
18: Every American who has any place in their heart that is historic or culturally significant to them should be concerned about this attempt to gut historic preservation protections.
16: If Friday's vote passes, the proposed language will move to a 30-day public comment period. Rachel Treisman, NPR News.

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1: Thanks for spending your evening listening to All Things Considered from Illinois Public Media. It's 5:48 and I'm Arjun Tucker. And in case you weren't aware, a reminder that the Champaign County Fair kicks off tomorrow at the fairgrounds in Urbana. The county fair features a demolition derby, a draft horse show, a fair queen pageant, livestock shows, carnival rides, and other activities. There will also be food and vendors selling items at the event. The fair runs from tomorrow through next Saturday, August 1st.
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I'm meteorologist Andrew Pritchard. I've spent a lifetime tracking the skies and storms above central Illinois. 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
1: It's 6:48, and you're listening to All Things Considered from Illinois Public Media. I'm Arjun Tucker, and a reminder in case you weren't aware, the Champaign County Fair kicks off this weekend at the fairgrounds in Urbana. 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There's also food and vendors selling items at the event. 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
0: 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I'm Debbie Elliott.
8: And I'm Ilsa Chang. Missouri is home to a closely watched Democratic congressional primary. It's a solid blue district that includes St. Louis, so whoever wins this race will likely go on to serve in Congress. This year features a rematch between former Congresswoman Cori Bush and current Congressman Wesley Bell. Bell unseated Bush in a primary just 2 years ago, and beyond more local issues, one of their main points of contention has been military support for Israel. Both candidates appeared together on St. Louis Public Radio this afternoon. Jason Rosenbaum hosted that joint appearance and joins us now. Hey, Jason.
9: Thank you so much for having me.
8: Well, thanks for being with us. So I understand that this is one of, like, the first media appearances where both candidates were in the same room with each other, and it's no secret that they strongly disagree with each other. So what was the vibe like today?
9: It was tense, to put it mildly, and there's a significant amount of animosity between Cori Bush and Wesley Bell. And there were a lot of fiery parts of this joint appearance, including this portion where Bush talked about how Bell didn't immediately endorse Kamala Harris for president in 2024 when Joe Biden dropped out of the presidential race.
10: You see that he didn't answer your question about Kamala Harris and whether he endorsed her initially.
11: Oh, I did not endorse her. I worked for Kamala Harris.
10: Don't interrupt me.
11: I made it clear. Did you endorse her immediately?
10: No, you did not. My team dropped the video now he's changing history.
8: Okay. Wow, fiery is right. You had to mediate between that?
9: Yeah, it was like mediating between my kids. And to be clear, both Bush and Bell endorsed Harris's presidential campaign, but Bush has stood by her criticism that Biden's administration handled Israel's military actions in Gaza in a poor way. And that was definitely a major flashpoint in this campaign.
8: Say more about that. What did they have to say about Gaza?
9: There was a lot of debate over military support for Israel. Bush noted that Bell has been the beneficiary of millions of dollars worth of ads from pro-Israel groups like AIPAC. And while other members of the House Democratic Caucus have voted to cut off military aid for Israel, Bell has voted against those moves, and he reiterated that today.
11: I'm no fan of Bibi Netanyahu, but we're still going to stand with our allies. And when we disagree, there's going to be disagreements. And I've been able to say to his face of things that I disagree with him.
9: And when I asked him, Bell declined to call Israel's actions a genocide.
8: And what did Bush have to say?
9: Bush has unequivocally said she would cut off military aid, especially after Israel's military operations in Gaza and Lebanon have killed tens of thousands of civilians.
10: As stated by Human Rights Watch, Amnesty International, a genocide is happening in Gaza, stated by all of those different organizations and more. Yes. Now, funding for other things that they may need, I have no problem with that.
9: The Israeli government disputes the idea that they're committing a genocide and say its target is Hamas. Bush's comments come as polling shows a decline in support for Israel among Americans, especially those who are young and identify as Democrats.
8: Okay, so a lot of talk about Israel today. What about other issues closer to home that came up?
9: St. Louis is still recovering from a deadly tornado that destroyed thousands of homes last May and inflicted several billion dollars worth of damage. And Bell and other members of Missouri's delegations are trying to get anywhere from $1 billion to $1.5 billion to rebuild. Bush says she was adept at getting disaster relief and she when she was in Congress and would do so again. And in the meantime, groups like Democratic Socialists for America are supporting Bush. Bell has the backing of Democratic leaders like Hakeem Jeffries and former Speaker Nancy Pelosi. It's another test of what direction Democratic voters want to take.
8: That is St. Louis Public Radio's Jason Rosenbaum. Thank you, Jason.
9: Thank you for having me.
0: A federal advisory council stacked with Trump allies is poised to rewrite historic preservation rules. That would make it easier for the president to push through controversial building projects like his 250-foot arch overlooking Washington, D.C. As NPR's Rachel Treisman reports, experts say the change would endanger historic sites across the entire country.
12: You may not have heard of Section 106 before, but it's the reason so many U.S. historic sites are still standing today. The National Register of Historic Places lists nearly 2 million of them. Historic properties take many forms, says Sarah Bronin, a law professor at George Washington University.
13: It could be a single building or a historic neighborhood. It could also be something as obscure as a shipwreck, a historic tree.
12: Backlash to urban renewal and federal highway construction prompted Congress to protect those kinds of sites. It passed the National Historic Preservation Act in 1966. The law requires federal agencies to work with experts to consider how their projects might affect historic sites. That's the Section 106 review process.
13: They first look for the historic properties affected, then they evaluate whether there are adverse effects, and then they have to resolve them.
12: The Advisory Council on Historic Preservation oversees that process. Bronin led it under President Biden, but it's now packed with Trump allies and looking to relax the rules. Its acting chair gave members a week to vote on new Section 106 language over email by Friday.
13: Because President Trump controls 21 of the 24 members, it's very likely that they will proceed with doing what the administration wants for them to do.
12: On Friday night, the council confirmed its members voted to move ahead with the change. The new language would limit what kinds of properties are considered historic and what is considered harmful to them. And agencies could proceed without input from Native American tribes, local governments, and members of the public.
14: What it means is that the federal government, in its own discretion, can decide whether, if ever, to tell an American community that's about to do a major project that could harm or destroy a historic resource.
12: Greg Werkheiser with the law firm Cultural Heritage Partners says the vote sets the stage for a legal fight.
14: As surely as the sun eventually rises over Washington, D.C., there will be litigation challenging these efforts at every level.
12: The White House and the Department of the Interior did not respond to NPR's request for comment. The Advisory Council wrote in an internal memo obtained by NPR that the current process creates confusion and causes delays. But Werkheiser says changing it could lead to more issues.
14: It's worked for 60 years. It allows developers to find out about problem areas before they go destroying them and upset the community.
12: The relaxed rules would remove some of the last procedural hurdles facing Trump's controversial projects in D.C. Bronin says the proposed arch near Arlington National Cemetery is one example.
13: Construction noise that would impact ceremonies and visits to Arlington National Cemetery would be completely disregarded as an adverse effect.
12: But, she says, the changes would affect historic properties in every state. Werkheiser agrees.
14: Every American who has any place in their heart that is historic or culturally significant to them should be concerned about this attempt to gut historic preservation protections.
12: The proposed language will now undergo federal review, including a 30-day public comment period. Rachel Treisman, NPR News.
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17: 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After the 21st show, it's Friday, so we've got Science Friday. Then it's the Daily and Today Explained, followed by On Point a little bit later after that here on WILL. And don't forget that the BBC World Service wraps up the day here on this Friday evening.
18: Welcome to Statewide Reports and Conversations from in and around Illinois and the Midwest. I'm Sean Crawford. This hour, there is a movement growing in many parts of Illinois with people who feel unheard politically. They want to split Illinois away from Chicago and form a 51st state. More counties will vote on that issue this fall, but the chance of success at secession is extremely small. Also, prisoners often carry visual reminders of their past life when they're behind bars. Tattoos can be an obstacle to a fresh start, but some are seeking removal. We'll have that story. Also, we'll hear what it's like to live alongside and battle a major river. We'll get a history lesson on some of the roads that shaped Illinois and America, including Route 66, and remembering Illinois' first recorded meteor strike. Those stories and more ahead on Statewide.
19: Live from NPR News in Washington, I'm Ryland Barton. President Trump issued a new round of tariffs this week after the Supreme Court ruled against his most sweeping tariffs earlier this year. As NPR's Danielle Kurtzleben reports, Trump is using a new legal rationale.
20: Now, to impose these new tariffs,